0: Democracy Now!, but of the resilience of people and movements we strive to cover in this country and around the world. This is such an honor to be here with you and to be with my colleagues, Juan Gonzalez and Ramin Shaikh, and the whole family.
1: Let's turn to an excerpt of the speech of Democracy Now!'s Juan Gonzalez.
2: It has truly been a privilege and an honor to work with all these colleagues and to be welcomed into the homes of you, our audience, for so many years. My modest contribution as a part-time host and secretary treasurer of the board of Pacifica all these years was to shed light not so much on the who, what, where, and when of the news, but on the why and the how. The historical context and broader framework of social forces underlying those events. All of our achievements, however, have always been bittersweet for me. For even as the show has thrived and even as platforms for news and information, including progressive and independent ones, have proliferated, the American public's consciousness has plummeted when it comes to the malevolent, destructive, and barbaric role of U.S. imperialism, whether in its neoliberal or its fascist management form, in our contemporary world. Morality, decency, the quest for peaceful resolution of conflict, empathy for the weak and the powerful are branded as weaknesses, while bombast, cruelty, patriarchy, the frenzy for obscene profits, hate, torture, outright fraud, and lies are celebrated as signs of strength and power. Sadly, reporting the truth is important. But it is not sufficient to make a better world possible, especially when capitalism with artificial intelligence and internet bots has mastered to previously unimagined levels the mass production of disinformation and alternative realities. In the end, only organizing resistance of working class and oppressed peoples of the world, strengthened by revolutionary analysis, can bring about a better world.
0: I want to introduce no one more appropriate to perform after Juan Gonzalez than Hooray for the Riff Raff with the Bronx-born Alinda Segarra. The band's new album has just come out. It's called Live Forever. This song, Palante, was featured in the short New York Times documentary Takeover about the young lords who took over Lincoln Hospital in 1970. Palante means onwards, or as Juan says, right on.

0: Hooray for the riffraff at Democracy Now!'s 30th anniversary celebration. This is Democracy Now!, democracynow.org. I'm Amy Goodman. We turn now to the Pulitzer Prize-winning Palestinian writer and poet Musab Abu Toha. He fled Gaza with his family in December 2023 after he was detained by Israeli forces for 2 days. He was close friends with the Palestinian poet Rafat Al-Arid, who was killed in an Israeli airstrike in 2023. This is Musab Abu Toha speaking at Riverside Church.
1: Thank you so much, Democracy Now! Thank you, Amy, Nermeen, and Juan. I mean, these are very heartbroken moments. There's no language that can describe my feelings listening to my dear friend Rafat. He's somewhere else better than this ugly world that we are trying, all of us, to survive. It was October 12th, 2023, when I had my interview with Amy. I was still in our house in Gaza. This house has been a heap of rubble since October 30th, 2023. Just 2 days after the interview I did with Amy on October 12th, Israel killed 30 members of my extended family, including my great uncle, Khadr Abu Toha, his wife, his children, the wives of his children, the grandchildren. The youngest was 4 years old. That same Khadr was the only one in my family who was interested in doing the family tree. And I ended up doing his family tree after he was killed. And that's something that I kept doing, unfortunately, to document the genocide that Israel perpetrated not only against Palestinians, but the Palestinian families. Israel has erased hundreds of families in Gaza, including some of my relatives, some of whom remain under the rubble even now.

under the rubble. She slept on her bed, never woke up again. Her bed has become her grave, a tomb beneath the ceiling of her room, the ceiling a cenotaph. No name, no year of birth, no year of death, no epitaph, only blood and a smashed picture frame in ruin next to her. In Jabalia camp, a mother collects her daughter's flesh in a piggy bank, hoping to buy her a plot on a river in a faraway land. A group of mute people were talking sign. When a bomb fell, they fell silent. It rained again last night. The new plant looked for an umbrella in the garage. The bombing got intense, and our house looked for a shelter in the neighborhood. I leave the door to my room open, so the words in my books, the titles and names of authors and publishers could flee when they hear the bombs. I became homeless once, but the streets, the rubble of my city covered the streets. They could not find a stretcher to carry your body. They put you on a wooden door they found under the rubble, your neighbors, a moving wall. The scars on our children's faces will look for you. Our children's amputated legs will run after you. He left the house to buy some bread for his kids. News of his death made it home, but not the bread. No bread. Death sits to eat whoever remains of the kids. No need for a table. No need for bread. A father wakes up at night, sees the random colors on the walls drawn by his four-year-old daughter. The colors are about 4 feet high. Next year, they would be five. But the painter has died in an airstrike. There are no colors anymore. There are no walls. I changed the order of my books on the shelves. 2 days later, the war broke out. Beware of changing the order of your books. What are you thinking? What thinking? What? You? You? Is there still you? You there? Where should people go? Should they build a big ladder and go up? But the heaven has been blocked by the drones and F-16s and the smoke of death. My son asks me whether when we return to Gaza, I could get him a puppy. I say I promise, if we can find any. I ask my son if he wishes to become a pilot when he grows up. He says he won't wish to drop bombs on people and houses. When we die, our souls leave our bodies, take with them everything they loved in our bedrooms. The perfume bottles, the makeup, the necklaces, and the pens. In Gaza, our bodies and rooms get crushed. Nothing remains for the soul. Even our souls, they remain stuck under the rubble for weeks, now for years. For Gaza, for Rifat al-Arir, for all our loved ones, those who were killed, those who are surviving in the streets in tents, for my three sisters who are in Gaza right now, for my beloved ones who remain under the rubble while we are speaking, for a free Palestine,

0: Thank you.
1: That was the Palestinian writer and poet Mossab Abu Toha, who just recently won a Pulitzer Prize for his essays in the New Yorker magazine. This is Democracy Now! Co-host Nermeen Sheikh speaking at Democracy Now!'s 30th anniversary celebration.
2: We are living irrefutably, if perhaps in some instances not irreversibly, in a time of multiplying and accelerating crises. To name only the most obvious and the most proximate, the slow and now rapid transformation of this country into a more brutal, more unforgiving, and more exclusionary polity and society, the scale of which, as we witness it, is literally unfathomable. The cruelty of the current administration is everywhere in evidence. It would take the remainder of this evening, and indeed well beyond it, to rehearse the litany of horrors to which we're daily confronted. What then is our orientation, our vision, as this administration continues unleashing its violence both within and without the borders of this country? What possibilities exist as we report on what appears an imminent threat of world war, and crucially of those suffering in its midst, of course in Iran, but also elsewhere? Or when we speak of the calamitous and ongoing lethal effects on the world's very poorest, of the staggering cuts in U.S. aid, or as we tell the stories of those brutalized while protesting ICE, or the stories of the tens of millions enduring merciless wars from Palestine to Ukraine to the DRC and Sudan, the latter African countries, to our collective shame, almost totally absent from the public sphere. The only gesture possible, of course, is resistance. A resistance whose source and agency must find expression in the media.
3: It is my honor to bring up on the stage Michael Stipe, the singer, songwriter, artist, and activist, and Aaron Dessner, Grammy Award-winning musician and producer, founding member of The National, and a close collaborator with Taylor Swift. They're singing No Time for Love Like Now.
0: Thank you, Amy. This evening feels like a clarion call. A voice of courage, of optimism, and resilience, and community in the face, in the midst of system collapse. We are honored to be here and to be a part of this community. Thank you.

0: Thank you.
1: Right now, to say the least, we have a very, very special guest, Angela Davis. Angela, it is such an honor to be with you tonight.
2: Well, congratulations, Amy, Nermeen, and Juan, on the occasion of the 30th, can you believe it? 30th anniversary of Democracy Now! Without Democracy Now!, I do not know where we would be today. You know, I can remember when we felt unseen and unacknowledged, when we had no legitimate place or space in the established media. And so before I say anything else, I just really want to say thank you on behalf of all of the progressive and radical movements in this country and the world.
1: Start where you grew up. Start in Birmingham, Alabama, and what it meant to grow up in Dynamite Hill, and then take us on a short trajectory of your remarkable life.
2: Really? Well, you know, that was over 80 years ago. Okay, Amy, I was born in 1944 in Birmingham, Alabama, at a time when the government of the city and of the state were literally in the hands of the Ku Klux Klan. You know, I often point out that some of my earliest memories are of hearing the sound of dynamite, because when my family moved into that area, black people were allowed to live on one side of the street, Center Street, which was the dividing line, but not on the other side. And you know, one of the stories I never tire of telling is that as kids, we knew that a Ku Klux Klansman lived right across the street from us. And we knew that we were not allowed to cross that street. Black people weren't allowed to cross that street unless they worked for white people in the neighborhood. And so, you know, sometimes instead of playing hide and go seek or, you know, all of the other children's games that we used to play, we used to dare each other to run across the street. And if you were, you know, really courageous, you would not only run across the street, you would run up the steps of the Klansman's house and ring the doorbell and try to make it back across the street before they came to answer. So, I mean, I say that because I know the theme of this evening is resistance. And you know, and as I see Palestinian children throwing rocks at the Israeli military, I realize that, you know, in some communities, resistance is the only possibility of living a life of significance. And what is so exciting about this moment is that we've struggled so long for Palestine solidarity to be a part of the larger social justice agenda in this country. And for so long, it appeared as if Zionism was so powerful that we would never achieve that goal. And so people who worked around issues of Palestine solidarity had to do it in a kind of marginalized fashion, not in connection with what we consider to be the main issues of social justice. But I can say now that I am really thankful that I've managed to live as long as I have. Because I also see myself as a witness for all of those who struggle for Palestine and Palestine in connection with feminism, Palestine in connection with the struggle against racism, Palestine in relation to our anti-war movements.
0: Angela, I'd like to ask you about those grand forms of resistance. We were politically formed during the same period of time, and you first became to national fame or national or international notoriety as a member of the Black Panther Party. And I'm wondering if you could share, especially for the young people here, what drew you to revolutionary struggle, to the Panther Party, and what kinds of lessons, good and bad, have you drawn from that experience that might help other folks who are organizing resistance and seeking to build a better world today?
2: I think I've always been connected with some kind of collective. I suppose I would say that is because it became clear that despite the individualism that is promoted and especially in relation to and by capitalism, that nothing that we do as individuals is ever going to really make a major difference. We always have to be connected with community. And so when the Black Panther Party was organizing in Los Angeles for the very first time, I was, as a matter of fact, teaching at UCLA, and I asked, well, how can I be of assistance? What can I do? And so I began to work with a political education program that John Huggins, Erica Huggins' husband at the time, was working on. So John and I worked on political education for the Black Panther Party until he was killed at UCLA. And, you know, it's a long and very complicated story. But the fact is that I think I've always felt more comfortable in environments where I could resist, where I could say no, and not be by myself saying no. Being with others who recognize that we need a different kind of world, a world without racism, a world without heteropatriarchy, a world without economic exploitation, a world without colonialism, a world without genocide. And the only way to do that is together.
1: I have the enormous pleasure to introduce our next guest. A special guest is coming later. This is also an extremely special guest who I can name at this moment, Patti Smith, singer, songwriter, poet, author, widely known as the grandmother of punk. And we want to welcome Patti Smith, her daughter Jessie Smith, and Tony Shanahan to the stage.
3: On March 16th, 2003, Rachel Corey, a young nonviolence activist, was protesting the Israeli demolition of homes in the Gaza Strip. Bulldozers had already destroyed surrounding houses in Rafah, where she was based. They targeted the family home of Professor Nasrallah, where she was staying. Corey, wearing an orange vest, bullhorn in hand, called for them to cease. She stood on a raised mound in the path of an Israeli bulldozer, but it kept going. Her fellow activists cried out, and the Nasrallah children watched in horror as she was crushed to death. The loss of Corey, a bright, altruistic force, just 2 years older than my own son, haunted me. At the same time, on the first day of spring, it was obvious that all the marches, pleas, and protests of millions of people worldwide were not going to halt the Bush administration's plan to attack Baghdad. That was 23 years ago when Tony Shanahan and I wrote the song. We wrote it to comfort the family of Rachel Corey and to send a small message of hope to the Palestinian people.

0: the people rule. Thank you, Jesse Paris Smith, Tony Shanahan. Thank you.
1: That was Patti Smith performing at Democracy Now!'s 30th anniversary. Yes, this is Democracy Now!, democracynow.org. I'm Amy Goodman. As we go back now to the Riverside Church celebration.
2: We couldn't think of a way to end tonight. But then I saw someone in the audience and I realized this is how we give thanks. Let's bring on the boss, Bruce Springsteen!
3: Hello. Happy anniversary of Democracy Now! Happy anniversary! And it's so wonderful to be here. And happy birthday, Patti! We love you. Past winter, federal troops brought death and terror to the streets of Minneapolis. They picked the wrong city. Because the power and the solidarity of the people of Minneapolis was an inspiration to the entire country. Their strength and their commitment told us that this is still America. And the reactionary nightmare and the invasion of an American city will not stand. Their strength gave us hope, they gave us courage, and for those who gave their lives, Renee Good, mother of three, brutally murdered, Alex Preddy, VA nurse, executed, shot in the back by ICE in the street, left to die. Their bravery, their sacrifice, and their names will not be forgotten. This is Streets of Mayor.

0: We can't end tonight without a joint rendition of the appeal someone made when Patty was singing. People have the power with all the musicians on the stage, including Bruce. Folks, thank you so much for coming out and celebrating. We hope you all join in.
1: Let's do it.

0: Smith's iconic song, People Have the Power, performed by Patti herself, Bruce Springsteen, Michael Stipe, Aaron Dessner, and Alinda Segarra together at Democracy Now!'s 30th anniversary at Riverside Church. To see the full event, go to democracynow.org. And that does it for today's show. Special thanks to Julie Crosby, Chirina Nudura, and Mike Burke. I'm Amy Goodman. Thanks so much for joining us.
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No se lo pierdan. Hello and welcome to a new edition of La Sala Latina Latin Lounge. And here we are with a notice for those who love salsa and dancing. This is not a paid announcement. It is simply information we are happy to share. Grupo Niche is coming to the Seattle area this May 31st with a performance at the Historic Everett Theater in Everett, Washington at 7 p.m. This is a special chance to hear live one of the great orchestras of Colombian salsa. Grupo Niche has that deep, precise, very danceable sound that has marked generations. Their music has its own mix of elegance, street feeling, romance, and a very defined, very Colombian rhythm. So for those who can attend, here is the notice. The Sunday, May 31st, Grupo Niche will be at the Historic Everett Theater in Everett, Washington at 7 p.m. Don't miss it.

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1: Acabamos de escuchar Busca por Dentro y Una Aventura de Grupo Niche, dos canciones donde se reconoce de inmediato ese sonido tan suyo, elegante, profundo y con un ritmo que no se queda quieto. 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We just heard Busca por Dentro and Una Aventura by Grupo Niche. These two songs have the unmistakable Niche sound, elegant, deep, and full of movement. Because once you hear Grupo Niche, that sound stays with you, Colombian through and through. Estás escuchando La Sala Latina, Yo Soy Corazón. 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I'm Corazón.
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0: 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Gracias por sintonizarnos. We just heard Carro de Fuego by Guayacán Orchestra, a salsa track with strong drive, trombones up front, and a big orchestra sound, even though the band is small. Before that, we heard Cuando Hablan las Miradas, also by Guayacán, a little softer, more romantic, but still with that salsa step that does not sit still. And before Guayacán, we heard two classics from Grupo Niche, Cali Pachanguero, an anthem of Cali and Colombian salsa, and Busca por Dentro, one of those songs that gets in your ear and keeps turning around inside. It keeps you humming and humming. That's right. That's the thing about Niche. Once you hear them, you know that sound. You're listening to Latin Lounge, and I'm Corazon. Thank you for listening.
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Ahí te esperamos. 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
0: Acabamos de escuchar Soledad de la Orquesta 33, una salsa con piano fuerte, trombones marcando el paso y mucho movimiento. 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We just heard Soledad by La 33, salsa with a strong piano, trombones leading the group, and plenty of movement. Before that, we heard Qué Rico Bugalú, also by La 33, mixing bugalú and old school salsa with bright trumpets, lively percussion, and a very modern sound. And before La 33, we heard Fruco y sus Tesos with Joey Arroyo and El Ausente, one of those songs where you recognize the band right away from the bass line and percussion. And to open the block, we heard Mambo 5 with high trumpets, strong timbales, and that classic Fruco energy that still gets people dancing. Mambo número 5 is an original song of Pérez Prado. You're listening to Latin Lounge and I'm Corazón. 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

0: 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Gracias por sintonizarnos. We just heard Arranca en Fa by Sonora Carruseles, with fast piano, strong trombones, and percussion that keeps the whole track pushing forward. Before that, La Salsa Vive, also by Sonora Carruseles, reminding us that salsa is still alive anywhere you find neighborhood spirit, dancing, and people who truly feel the music. And before Sonora Carruseles, we heard Spanish Harlem Orchestra with Rubén Blades on Un gran día en el barrio. New York salsa with the strength, a solid trumpet section, and Rubén's natural way of telling stories inside a song. And to open the set, Mama Abuela with timbales, congas, and a big orchestra sound full of Latin neighborhood atmosphere. This is music made to dance. 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

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We just heard No Estoy Contigo by Yuri Buenaventura, Colombian salsa with elegance, a strong voice, and romantic feeling without getting too soft. Before that, salsa, also by Yuri Buenaventura, a song that says plenty right from the title, direct rhythm, a strong orchestra, and love for the genre itself. And to open the block we heard, No Me Quite Pa, his salsa version of the Jacques Brel classic, taking the song into another world while keeping its emotion. No Me Quite Pa translates to No Me Dejes Más. Yuri Buenaventura was born in Buenaventura, Colombia, and his career has had a strong connection with France. You can hear the mix, Colombian rooted salsa with a dramatic, deeply felt way of singing that it's very much his own, very much Yuri. You're listening to Latin Lounge and I'm Corazón. 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

0: La radio comunitaria FinAir satisface las necesidades que otros medios pasan por alto, proveyendo una programación dirigida a las diversas comunidades y grupos relegados o marginados. 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
1: And now we close with new salsa, salsa from today, and with real flavor. First, Nathy Peluso teams up with Raguayana on Malportada, released on 2025. Nathy brings a modern, bold, playful salsa sound, and Raguayana adds that Caribbean touch. Then we continue with Gloria Estefan and La Vecina, also from 2025, a song with humor, tropical rhythm, and the Cuban flavor Gloria carries in her voice. And we close with Christian Alicea and Melogoso from 2025. Young, clean, very danceable salsa. 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
0: Y muchísimas gracias por su sintonía. Les invitamos a estar con nosotros nuevamente el lunes que viene de 6 a 8 de la tarde. It is a date, so don't be late. Muchísimas

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10: 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Friday, Just Plain Darren at the Riddler, Eternal Jones at Chan's Red Dragon, the Jason Perry Band and the Ronaldos at Zola, and Hisemtuks Himenin at the Chameleon. Saturday, Deb the Wolf at the Rocket Market, Jerry Lee Raines at the Riddler, Steve Livingston at Bar None Barbecue, DA and the Blue Notes at Chan's Red Dragon, Antique Sex Machine, Madrona Hollow, and the Jonathan Hallbrook Combo at Zola, and the KYRS Benefit Show with Buffalo Jones, Tomboy, Landline, and Betsy Rogue at the Chameleon. 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
11: Hey, Carl.
12: Oh, hey, John. What's up?
11: Oh, I'm just driving home right now. Hold on. I've got to get you on speak.
12: Car accidents are among the leading causes of death in the United States, with distracted driving as one of the most common reasons for an accident. 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
5: 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Sunday, Just Plain Darren at the South Hill Grill, Spare Parts at Arborcrest, and Riley Anderson at Iron Horse in the Valley. Monday, Lucas Brookbank Brown at Zola, Jerry Lee Raines at the Parlor, and the Mac Movement open mic with Aaron Kemp at the Red Room. 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

0: And welcome back to the latest edition of People Talk with your host Chris R. and Brett and Rose from 221 Press. Say hello, guys.
1: Hello.
2: Hello.
0: We had a little bit of technical difficulty there, as you do sometimes in the studio, but we got it figured out, so we're running a little bit late, but that's okay. So, all right, let's get down to brass tacks and talk about kind of what's been going on with you guys. You guys just had a release, and it's a setup, correct?
1: That's correct. Yep.
0: And it was at the Guardian, and that was about a week ago or almost a couple of weeks now?
2: 2 weeks now.
1: Almost three, I don't know. Beginning of May, May 8th.
0: All I know is that, you know, driving right past when I first was getting around there, like, there was a line, I mean, like, down the block.
1: Yeah.
0: And, like, you know, there's nothing like a free, like, record to really get people,
2: right,
0: like, in. And, like, I saw, like, literally people wrapping around all the way down the block. Like, it was insane.
1: It was
0: so
1: cool.
0: I'm assuming that all of those 7 inches were gone like that.
2: I think we had just under 200. So, yeah. We ended up giving away almost all of them. Yeah.
1: Almost all of them. Mm-hmm.
0: Let's talk about that show, because you guys have been really busy, you know, and you guys have been really busy in the community, you know what I mean, in several different ways.
2: Mm-hmm.
0: There's a lot of different themes to you guys' shows, you know. Some of these things that you guys have been doing have been the festivals that you've thrown. We've talked about those, Spring Reverb and Winter Solstice.
2: Sonic Solstice,
0: sorry. Mm-hmm.
1: You know, it's winter, yeah.
0: I can only remember so much in this trap, but I'm pretty good.
1: Yeah, no, that's good.
2: That is good.
0: But those have went really well. Now you're doing sort of album release shows and parties as well. What was the turnout like?
1: The turnout was great. It's, you know, this is a label and we put out records and stuff, and it's just funny how the last few years have gone, where the kind of the first half of the year is a lot of shows and promoting and doing those things, and then the second half of the year we have all these releases come out, you know. It's just kind of the nature of we don't mean it to happen that way, but when you're working with musicians,
2: creatives are
1: they're
2: delayed.
1: Not always great at getting you the stuff when you need it, and that's fine. That's
0: not good,
1: that's
0: with deadlines.
2: No,
1: and that's why we're here. We're here to help, you know.
2: We got a few we're waiting on.
1: Yeah, we do.
2: You still know who waiting. You are,
1: and we got stuff that we gotta get done. So, the first half of the year is turned into a lot more like promoting and doing activities, and we just keep kind of taking on more. and then like in moments of clarity, Rose is yelling at me that we're not doing this again.
2: Well, no, I just think we need some time in between our big fest.
1: This year, you know, we just kind of like, man, you know, we should do this. We've talked about it a long time. We should do this hardcore fest. And so we did.
2: Some of the beauty of DIY is, you know, doing it yourself, but then the pain of DIY is doing it yourself.
0: Yeah,
2: so
0: exactly.
2: It's like bringing the PA, making sure everything's organized, keeping things on track. Brett just bought a clock, a timer for the bands to know when to be done playing. So like, we're getting official.
1: Know, we do run a tight ship as being an old guy. You know, I am. That's my job at the shows. But yeah, we did. We had a release show. It's funny because it came out in the first half of the year. It's a setup, which is a local hardcore band.
2: Mm-hmm.

0: And so, you know, we're not going to compete with that. So.
1: Yeah, we're not going to try to lay on top of another
0: right.
1: show.
0: So that, oh my that God, was cool.
2: That was last Friday. I saw like so many different things stacked on top of
0: yeah.
2: them.
0: I mean,
2: so
0: sometimes you just can't avoid it.
2: But you got to kind of try to work together, yeah. you know? You so that we're not sure. burning one or the other. I like what you said. It's like you got to kind of take
1: yeah.
2: turns.
1: Yeah.
2: You know? It's
1: yeah.
2: like it's like your, our turn this week. You got
1: to. Well, and like, too, we try to keep our stuff super affordable. And so, I mean, especially when you're dealing with kids mm-hmm. coming out. I mean, there's only... They only have so much yeah. that they can expense. So it was. Yeah.
0: So
2: you
0: yeah.
2: could
0: so
2: save
0: we did a
2: your
0: 7-inch.
2: Lunch money for 5 days and go yeah. to one of your entire
0: That's
2: weekends.
0: Literally what it used to be for me. Yeah,
1: it's true.
0: Yeah, but like the 7-inch thing. The interesting is when I was growing up, like that was the way you listened to punk rock records. You know, like 7-inches were perfect. They, you know, bands could get them put out, and you know, playing fast, crazy music, you'd get a bunch of songs on there, and it was almost like an album, and they were cheap, you know. But mm-hmm. one of the problems today is that the 7-inch has become it's not cost effective. It costs almost as much to press a 7-inch as it does to do an LP anymore. Mm-hmm. So you see fewer and fewer wow. of them, even though to me it's still like a perfect length, you yeah. know, 10 minutes you can cram a bunch of songs, especially with like hardcore and you know, really fast stuff. So I went back into the old days of something we used to do, and the idea for our release show this time was we're going to just give away a bunch of copies of the record mm-hmm. and use that show as the way to pay off the pressing, so that the record, whatever we have left over after that show, we can sell for cheap, like it's the old days, and
2: awesome.
0: You know, have them out there. So, you know, we gave away 200. It doesn't really cost that much more once you're pressing records. It's just like making anything,
1: yeah.
0: Where a lot of the costs are in are front loaded. You know, making the plates and mm-hmm. the lacquers and all that to get the records made.
2: The production
0: made.
2: Piece.
0: Yep. Mm-hmm. And then once they start spitting out records, the difference between pressing 200 and pressing 400 or pressing 500 is not that much. And so we figured, like, let's press 500 and let's have 200 to give away and 300 to sell. And if you can do it and pay off the cost with the show, then you can sell those records cheap. and
2: they're accessible.
0: Yeah, get yeah. them all out and give them away and, yeah. you know, do all that. And so that's what we did. And it worked out really, really awesomely. And
1: mm-hmm. we had a good turnout.
0: We're going to do it again. We've got bands lined up.
2: Anything that you'd like to mention right now? We
0: haven't announced anything. We have not put anything out there.
2: I
0: will tell you this: some of them are playing this weekend at the fest. So
2: let's yep. talk about that for yep. a minute. You know, we've got about 5 minutes before I got to take up our first break. But
0: yeah.
2: before then, let's just talk about the fest in itself. Like, mm-hmm. where did this idea come from? You know, who's all involved?
1: Yeah. Well, I mean, Brett's been doing fests for years, so he's got some great builds
0: I
1: put
0: don't
1: together.
0: Know. I just
1: but we had a shout out Luis too, working with Luis yeah. Luis Mota, TPG
0: and
1: Radio,
0: 4Q Booking, which is Logan and Case from Curb. They, yep. you know, we kind of. I don't know. Fest is just one of those things where like you do a show, and it goes well. And then you think like, man, we could do a bigger show. It just keeps snowballing. And we've been doing those, you know, over the last couple of years, we've been doing like kind of gradually building.
1: Yeah, figuring out the scene and making connects and stuff.
0: Yeah.
1: In the PNW.
0: And most of them have been kind of local oriented, which I think there is still a really, you know, much needed space for that, where mm-hmm. people can come out and hear what's going on. And that's why we like the winter one, where it's hard for bands to travel. So just... We do the Sonic Solstice and it's local bands.
2: Keep them busy.
0: Yeah. But, you know, hardcore is kind of where we came from. And, you know, we love all kinds of music and the label has put out all kinds of different styles. But hardcore is what we know best, I guess. And we've been involved with it since literally we were teenagers. And so... The idea of doing that and just trying to bring a ton of hardcore bands in, it's always just been in the back of your mind, and so we kind of spitballed the idea. And
1: we've been talking about doing a benefit show for a while. Sonic Solstice, we've talked about doing like charity drive toys for kids and everything. But
0: yeah.
1: So getting the bands together and having a few bigger bands from out of town as well, kind of to drive the audience, we figured what a good...

0: way to raise some money for a good cause.
1: And, you know, hardcore and political causes and doing things for a community go hand in hand. And actually, you know, last year there was an attempt, and we were gonna try to sponsor it and help out as much as we could. Audrey from Psychic Death was working on doing something similar to you know, to this, and you know, she had a really good idea, and it takes a lot of effort and a lot of time. And you know, we had some help this year. You know, you kind of just at the mercy of bands. Do they want to come out? Mm-hmm. And you know, we're, us being on the east side here, not everybody wants to come out here. And I think it is,
2: and I think some of that has to do with you. And also, when you get to this city, and you kind of you're like, you kind of fall in love with its charm. It's different, you know. It's not like the west side, and it's not quite as crowded or as busy. But you can get a pretty good turnout for a show, as you guys well know.
1: Absolutely.
2: After everything that you've been able to put together, and first of all, just thanks for sitting with me in the dark.
1: Yeah, the lights just
2: because
1: went out.
2: The lights never turn off out there, but when they do, I love it.
0: Feels nice.
2: Just sitting cozy and all the glow of all the radio. Yeah. Devices.
0: It is. It's nice.
2: But so tell me more about the cause of this fest, right? It's Crucial Times Fest. Tell me, what is the cause?
1: So the cause is raising money for aid, legal aid specifically, for immigrants and refugees who, you know, as we know, are under attack in the United States. And, you know, just personally and how we've come up. Like this is as un-American as it gets, and you know, going after vulnerable people who are here to make this place a better place and try to you know, achieve the same things that anybody, the folks that are born here, are trying to achieve. And so, you know, we saw it right in our own community last year. Me and my sons were at the protests that occurred downtown and made national headlines. And
2: a lot of people have been on the show that was there too.
1: Yeah,
2: person in particular got really hurt, and his wounds were shown on TV and used in some sort of court situation without his consent. It was a big deal.
1: Absolutely.
0: Trials going on right now too.
2: Really?
0: A few of them. Federal trial. Yeah.
1: And that clearly identified there's a need. For people who you know, have some privilege like we do, to step up and use their means and use their abilities to help try to put some money together and fund defense for people who are just trying to live their lives and are getting hassled. And
2: that's what it takes, though. It takes people like yourselves, right, who can be in a position to potentially even help in the smallest ways, to help provide a voice, you know, and to provide that legal aid, you know, like for individuals who are caught in a tough situation right now and don't really have anyone to turn to, especially this country at the moment.
1: Yep.
2: So I think it's a wonderful cause. I think you guys are doing great things. It's such a wonderful mix of sort of things that you have going on. Obviously, you know, you promote things on your label and you have festivals and stuff for fun. Mm-hmm. But this is a big one as well, to really show the community how you're really wanting to give back, you know, not just to our community, but those who have, you know, sort of been absorbed into our community as community members from afar.
1: Mm-hmm. Yeah.
2: And I think it's great. You know, I think, you know, if you can believe whatever you want to believe, but I think at the core of humanity, most of us don't like it when we see the little guy get bullied.
1: Absolutely.
2: When we see people in already, like you said, vulnerable positions trampled upon. And for what?
0: For someone to make only a little more money somewhere.
1: And not even that, you know, the irony of all this is it makes everybody else, all of our lives worse,
0: does.
1: Like I mean, it's not benefiting anyone. It's making things worse for people, right? Mm-hmm. Like, it's a drag on the economy. It's a drag on, you know, our interpersonal relationships. And
0: you're foolish to think if you're not next, right? Like you know,
2: next after they're gone?
0: Exactly.
2: Who do we go after then?
0: And, you know, one of my all time favorite, not to throw like a Howard Zinn out here, but Artists in a Time of War, in his little essay on how critical it is to stay creative and keep putting things out there and to be the voice against, you know, all of the treachery that is going on. It's just, it's so important for us to, in any way you can, use your creative voice and your skills to help elevate
1: we all have
0: and fight against things that,
1: And, you know, we're good at organizing things. There's not a ton of things that I'm great at. Don't ask me.
0: Brett spends a lot of time coordinating, writing lists down.
1: I'm great at making lists. And,
0: I've said this before.
1: Kind of using my willpower.
0: You need a list, he's your guy.
1: Keep things on time. Yeah. And yes, I am great at lists. you know, I'm an idea guy. I always say
2: that. Yeah, I love it. Somebody's got to be that guy.
1: Somebody's got to be that guy.
2: You need the idea man, and then you got to have the engineer brain and all the people that can do things with their hands, and then they can build what you've thought of, you know?
1: That's it.
0: That's me, is that what you said? Brett thinks of it and then he bothers me in the middle of the night. But to your point is, you know, like you said, most people don't like to see the little guy, you know, squished down. We've had good reception so far on kind of this fest, and we're selling some good tickets online, and we're excited about it.
2: Nothing more important right now than providing a safe space and creating a safer community for each other. Mm-hmm. That's everyone, you know, inclusive, right? Like everyone is, you know, welcome.
1: Yep.
2: And I think that's what punk rock's always been about, right?
0: 100%.
2: You know, the freaks, the weirdos, the queer community, whoever you are, right? You can all come together and you can listen to music and you can be rowdy. And you can have your beliefs, and you can support each other right now. You know, the fascists are doing it, you know, at their in their ballrooms.
0: Yes.
2: You know, wherever they hide, you know, when they're not spewing, you know, hateful vitriol.
1: Yeah.
2: But, you know, and I'll say that. I don't really care. You know what I mean? Like, that's just the way that it is, man. And, like, you know, I don't understand, like, how hard it is to decipher between a Nazi and, you know, like a white nationalist. There's no difference, man. They just have different symbols. I don't understand where we are as a country, but I do understand we have been here before.
1: Yeah.
2: I don't know if it was this radical during the Reagan years because I wasn't alive, but dead Kennedys and all the rest, right? All the greats and Bad Brains and all them, right? All of those bands, the punk greats. We're all doing something and speaking up at that time, you know, and going into really scary situations.
1: No,
2: sometimes.
1: I mean, that's it. And that's, you know, it's cycled even go back a little bit further in, you know, all countercultural movements, whether it's hippies or the Beats or, you know, groups that came before that you rise up against the tyranny and you put your voices together and you get people involved, and I think that's what we really like. I think try to press upon people is that punk and hardcore, what really sets it apart is that it's about doing and it's about getting involved, and it's the idea that there's a democratization of effort, and anybody can start a band, and if you can't play an instrument, that's okay. You know,
0: you can just scream.
1: And if you're not into that, you can take photos. You can write articles for a zine. You can do anything. You can organize an event. Like you know,
0: can even volunteer for events. You know, help out. Yep. At events.
1: I mean, look at what they did with Punk and Perry and the Lilac City Scene Collective, and you know, Mutual Aid Survival Squad. Like those folks all you got to do is do things. Like we're all capable, and sometimes the powers that be wants you to think that you just have to be a consumer and that you just have to, you know, you don't have the ability or you don't have the funds or you don't have, but man, at the end of the day, any of us can make an effort and we can do cool stuff and we can make our community better, and it's contagious, and that's the kind of community you want to live in. And so you got to build it.
2: Love to see it, you know, but I do think about how hard it is for, let's just say, a teenager. I see a lot of them coming to your festivals and your shows, and I'm very happy to see that. But I wonder what a teenager, you know, during this, you know, this age, this little dark age that we're living through, it's medieval, you know, sitting on a couch, fear-mongering, inundated with fear every day, you know, how hard it is sometimes for them to work through just getting off the couch and being like, I'm going to go somewhere. Like, I'm telling everyone on the TV, Fox News is telling me that I'm not safe.
0: Yeah.
2: My grandpa, you know, his TV is on 24/7, you know, and it's telling me that I shouldn't go anywhere and that I should believe that the immigrants are bad.
0: Yeah.
2: And, you know, but then I went to this show. Right. And I met all these cool people and I got to hear all these bands and their philosophies and their ideas and their thoughts. And I realized that not everyone thinks like my grandpa or my mom or my dad.
0: Yeah. No,
2: and
0: I mean, like, I feel like, I mean, like, I had that moment as a kid, and you had that moment, Brett. I mean, all of us on our little punk rock journey have had that.
2: Oh, yeah.
0: You can remember your first show or the first time you met someone that was a little different, and you're like, where have they been all my life, right? Like, this is my people. And to your point, like, kids are inundated, you know, their phones are delivering them messages all day long. We have three young adults, and it annoys Brett when I say this, but like, man, being a young person is hard. It's just, there's so much I can get distracted by, but to have space like this where you can go be with people and let your freak flag fly a little bit, we're happy to help kind of organize that and host that stuff. And create a space for people to feel safe,
1: you know,
0: doing
1: We speak a lot about young people, but for all ages. Like,
0: oh, yeah. Yes, you know, it's all. Like,
2: I seen them all there, including me.
0: We literally have all ages at the show.
1: It's easy to succumb at the other end of that spectrum, too, you know, like, oh, I got to work and I got to do this and I can't get things done. But
0: you get tired. You know,
1: there's nothing better than to go to a show and you just see the energy and everybody's getting things, you know, going. There's bands playing and I don't know. I walked out of the Show Me the Body show the other night, and I just, every time I go to a punk show, I just feel like, all right, let's go do something, man.
2: I'm just happy to see, for so many years, and we've talked about this in the past in other interviews, you know, like, it's been so hard to have this all ages venue, right, that's safe, and, you know, there was this huge lapse in time for a long time in Spokane, and now that gap is being filled by multiple venues, and mm-hmm. your guys' festivals as well, and your label has a lot of artists that aren't, you know, over 21, mm-hmm. you know, so I just think, I don't know, it's just really good to see. I hope it gives people hope that have felt hopeless before they end up at one of these shows, and they get to, like, definitely let off some steam, mm-hmm. but definitely realize that they're not alone.
1: Mm-hmm. Yeah, no, that's important.
2: Let's take a quick break. Mm-hmm. When we come back, we're going to play a couple of tracks, and I'm not even going to announce them other than the first one is by Great Falls, and it's called Stage Health. So right after this break, you're going to hear one of the bands that's going to be playing at Crucial Times Fest. So hang tight.
3: Does this sound like something you've done before? Aw, rats, I sold my entire record collection in exchange for a huge bin full of whipped cream and other delights by Herb Alpert. Aw, dag blame it, my love for irony and weird bits has really gotten me into a situation this time. Aw. Lucky for you, I have a way to make this all go away. Tune into Basement Beats, hosted by DJ Shrimp Biscuit, every Tuesday night from 8 to 10 p.m. for a wide range of esoteric and forgotten dance tunes that are sure to put a smile on your face and make you forget that Herb Alpert is basically your master now.

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0: So those were some pretty sweet bands. So first of all, I'm going to go ahead and give them like their credit, right? So we had Hate Comes Easy by Downcast. Well, the first track, I did say it before, but for those of you who maybe have just joined us and caught the tunes, but not the title, first song was Stage Health by Great Falls. Second track was Hate Comes Easy by Downcast. Third track was Recovery Position by Endless Joy. And that last track was Acquitted by Wake of Humanity. So let's talk a little bit about those bands and the connection that they have to 221 Press.
1: They have good question.
2: No real
1: Chris.
2: Connection.
1: somebody just was talking to us about this. So when we do these shows or fests, you know, they're curated. Like, we don't put out a call for like, hey, who wants to, you know, applications, which a lot of fests do, and that's cool that they do that. But for us, it's really more like, who do we want to bring? And we're fans.
0: Less about submissions, more about like, ooh,
3: it could be great to see them, be great to play with them, right. connect them with other bands that are maybe similar.
0: But you
3: here.
0: Also want to share them. Mm-hmm. Yes. You don't want to gatekeep
1: right.
0: them.
1: Absolutely not.
0: Like
1: right.
0: so many do.
1: Right. No, yeah. So like, it's about, for us, it's just like fan stuff as well. And so, so the first two bands that you played are bands that, you know, I have a deep connection to and reverence only as a fan. Great Falls is got some members of bands that I grew up listening that were literally my gateway into this, whether that was Undertow or Plain Enemy or Kiss It Goodbye. Or Nine Iron Spitfire, who were all part Great Falls, and I was really into those bands. I booked the last Hardcore Fest I did in like 1998. had some of those bands play it, literally Kiss It Goodbye and Nine Iron Spitfire. And so this is like a full circle moment to be able to be out here. And you know, we grew up in the Midwest, and so it's really been cool for us to be out on this side of the country. Mm-hmm. Where, you know, like, unless somebody was touring through, you just didn't get to see them. So, mm-hmm. So that's really cool. And then Downcast, the second band that you heard, the old school band, that's a song from like 1991. And I got it in 1994. A friend, it's still one of my dearest, closest friends, like a brother to me, Greg Thompson, he made me my first like hardcore mixtape, you know, like, hey, you got to get into like this. And it was like all hardcore and straight edge stuff. And Downcast, Hate Comes Easy was on that tape. And it just literally stroke of luck. In fact, I reached out to Wake of Humanity, who was the last band that you heard. And they're from Tacoma area. And I, you know, we saw that they had a new release coming out. So we asked them to join this fest. And, you know, Chris, he said that they would like to come, but that weekend they might be doing like a really special run of shows with a band they've been fans of since they were kids. And I was like, well, I mean, we would love to have them too, whoever that is. And he sent me a message and he's like, well, you might really be into this as well. And he said, Downcast, you know, like this.
0: Wow.
3: And then Brett Noble's little heart leaped out of his chest.
0: Oh my God. Dreams do come true.
1: It's literally like, it's like being a little kid, you know, like.
0: You need that, man. You need to figure out
1: like, yes, we would love to have both of you come. Like, we can make all this work and whatnot.
0: Like, nah, it would be cool, man. It's no big deal if they can't come or nothing. But if you bring them along.
1: I don't know if that's how the message. I don't think the message read that. I think the message is like, what do we got to do? And then, of course, like when it, like, that's so then we all exchanged some emails and stuff, and then it became like, okay, they're like, all right, it's
3: like
1: we're going to do it.
3: They have a flyer with the three dates, and one of them is Spokane, Washington.
1: It's awesome. So, yeah, of course, cool. You know, I like, as soon as it became official, I like sent message to Greg and Mickey and some of my old friends back home that I grew up playing in hardcore bands and stuff with, and just show. I just sent the picture of who was coming, and like they were like, "What?"
0: That's awesome.
1: It's pretty awesome. Yeah, no, so it's sweet. So there's
0: from 1994.
1: Yeah, yeah.
0: Fast
1: yeah.
0: forward to 2026.
1: Mm-hmm. That's right.
0: And I'm happy to hear that heroes are still alive.
1: Oh, I love it, man.
0: You
1: man,
0: know, it's like, you know, the older we get, the more of those heroes disappear. And, you mm-hmm. know, it's disenchanting. That's why it's so important to have new ones mm-hmm. reborn.
1: I've shared this with those guys and those bands since that. But it is not an exaggeration for me to say that those songs and those bands literally changed my life. Like, I became an educator because of getting into politics and whatnot through hardcore music. I mean, I'm a working class kid. You know, I'm the first one that went to college. You know, I mean, people in my neighborhood growing up, like, it was just factory workers. My dad was a welder and worked in a combine factory. And that's, you know, that's just what the people around me did. I had no aspiration, I didn't take an ACT or an SAT or any of that stuff. I had no intention of ever going to school, going to college, wasn't into school. And it literally was like this exact thing that we're talking about, mm-hmm. about like getting involved and realizing like I could be a leader and I could get things done. And
0: from within.
1: Yeah. Mm-hmm. And reading like Downcast and those kind of bands, you know, their releases came with like little zines and information and like, you know,
3: all
1: connected
3: those,
1: to
3: all those 7 inches.
1: Yeah. Like roll. Food Not Bombs and, you know, like the More the Music Fest. And like, there was just a way of like connecting, and seeing the world around you for what it was. And then I got into politics and history and I became a teacher, and then I try to pass that stuff on. So
3: you had another thing too. There was a venue space that was run by a little bit older couple. They weren't old, but when you're 15, you think they're old. They were like 25, and that venue really shaped. You saw some great bands and had some good shows there. And I think that is a full circle for us now, because the moment that if there's like one or two people that can come and have that type of same experience as something that we're hosting, where it's a gateway to them, you know, going after something that helps shape, you know, their life, education to you. That's awesome for us. That's what I love about it. To be able to have that space, to have bands in the area that are still putting out awesome stuff, still true to what they stood for all those years ago. And like the next generation of maybe kids and or older people to discover it.
1: Yeah.
3: In today's age too, where everybody is so inundated with the digital negativity, to have that analog representation, like in person, is it like, you know, kind of the right time, the right moment. But I think that's also why we're seeing more people interested in coming out.
1: Yeah, I mean, it's the experience, and then it's being able to hold a record or a zine or something in your hand and
0: something mm-hmm. tangible. The youth want it.
1: Yeah, you can't erase those things.
0: Well, if you're born after a certain date, you haven't had it. It's mainly been all digital age, mm-hmm. you know, so it's like you just sort of like it's some like sort of magical thing out in the digital ether
1: mm-hmm.
0: where it's like, you know, I'm on Spotify, I'm on Apple Music or whatever it is, but you can't touch it,
3: mm-hmm.
0: you know, and it's just really weird, you know. And now like I'm glad to see that all the analog like stuff is mm-hmm. coming back, cassettes, you know, records and whatnot,
3: CDs.
0: That they've been able to, CDs people, are the new thing.
3: People love CDs.
1: Kids love CDs and 7-inch records.
3: But you know, like looking through the CD booklet and reading the lyrics and being inspired to go after, you know, other things. That's just it's so great that people get to still do that.
0: We got to take a quick break. When we get back, we're going to be playing about 3 or 4 more songs, and then we're going to chat it up just a little bit more before we end it, okay? Because I want to talk about location,
1: sure.
0: logistics of where people can come and hang out and have a great experience.
3: Mm-hmm.
1: Cool.
0: So, 1 second, we'll be right back.
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0: We are back. And again, you've been listening to People Talk. And we just played It's a Setup's Making a Killing, Gas Pack's Roast the Pig. We played Reaping Fields, Purified and True. These are a lot of good tracks, a lot of good bands that we have in the area, you know. But we got to wrap it up. Sadly, all good things must come to an end. And I want to talk a little bit about just logistics. Where can people find all of these bands that we were able to play tonight and your guys' wonderful smiling faces, perhaps even seeing you play the drums?
1: Not this weekend. I get to just hang out.
2: Yeah, no drums.
0: That's
2: got
0: to be nice, man.
1: Yes, it is. Actually,
0: you guys can chill out and enjoy. Yes. But where's it going to be at? What time?
1: Yeah. So Friday, it's Friday and Saturday. It's at the Guardian over on Washington, yep. Kind of over by North Central High School. It's a cool venue. If you haven't been there, this a great opportunity to check it out. And it goes, we have three sessions. We have Friday night starting at 6, doors open, mm-hmm. and that'll go till, I don't know, 11 something. And then the next day we start bright and early at 11:30 a.m. with the first band playing at noon. And that session lasts until about 5. And then we have the last session going, starting doors at 6 and then music at 6:15. And that'll go until 11:30 or something. Mm-hmm. So
0: if you're feeling angsty, you need to get off the couch, get in the pit.
1: But
0: you
1: half know, the let bands off are local. Steam.
2: And we get, you can always check out 221press.com to read, you know, bios about lineups and, you know, see what sessions are featuring which bands. And
1: yeah, we say that this is a hardcore fest, but it's like, you know, hardcore, there's a lot of different styles and sounds and all kind of united by the history and the ethics involved. And mm-hmm. that is, you kind of mentioned something that made me think of that earlier, and that's the beauty of a place like Spokane and the smaller scenes is that we all, you know, like band, you have mixed bills and you have, you know, people who just share the same background and ideas and put on shows, so you can come and you can see a band like Reaping Fields playing, like, you know, fast, more metal stuff, you know, mixed with, you know, Proletaire playing kind of street punk oi mm-hmm. kind of music. And it's all coming from the same place and the same heart. So mm-hmm.
0: you got Doom Boots and you also got Oxbloods all in the same room at the same time.
1: All at the same time, man. It's a little town. That's the beauty of it.
0: Well, thank you guys so much for being on. Mm-hmm. You know, it's always a pleasure. Always love to help really, you know, stimulate the conversation around a lot of these fests that you do. But this one really, you know, has a special place in my heart, you know, just because you're helping out a marginalized population for and sure. a really vulnerable population in our community. And more people need to step up and do that, mm-hmm. right? Not just here, but it's nice to see it happening in our own backyard. Mm-hmm. So thank you guys for doing that.
2: Yeah, thanks, Chris, for having us.
1: Yeah, of course.
2: We love coming.
1: Sure. Yes, we do.
2: And thanks for my shirt.
1: Of yeah, course. We got some cool shirts.
2: Cool shirts. Yeah, I'm going to wear it on Friday.
0: They're exclusive, and nobody's going to get one this round who isn't a guest.
2: Yeah.
0: So anybody that hasn't been on People Talk won't get one.
2: Get here.
0: So, yeah, so yeah. You better get here soon before I'm gone. 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And again, this is People Talk with Chris R., Rose, and Brett of 221 Press.
1: Yep, thanks.
0: Good night, Spokane. 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

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Friday, Gil Rivas at AK Asian, Jerry Lee Raines at the 291 Brew House, DA Blues at Jackson Street, the Kevin Shea Band at Iron Horse in the Valley, and Seditious Activity at the Big Dipper. Friday and Saturday, The Shift at Bolo's and Fire from Ashes at Fizzy Mulligan's. Saturday, Gil Rivas at the Bearded Ginger, Lily Isabella at Birdie Sports Bar, Show Me the Body, Ingrown, and Click at the District, Being as an Ocean, Lagrimas, Commoner, and 37 at the Big Dipper, and the KYRS Benefit Show with Buffalo Jones, Tomboy, Landline, and Betsy Rogue at the Chameleon. Sunday, Just Plain Darren at the South Hill Grill, Spare Parts at Arborcrest, and Riley Anderson at Iron Horse in the Valley. 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

Rains at the Parlor and the Mac Movement open mic with Aaron Kemp at the Red Room. 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

Woman, Moja, the Almighty One. On the top of when they say jump, no, that's why I'm so high. Look into my eye. I look like any tie or any playboy.

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You are listening to The Edge program. You can tune into this show every Monday night right here on KYRS. We play 2 hours of retro punk rock, post-punk, hardcore, and new wave music. And of course, speaking of new wave, we actually do play newer music here on this program. We just heard Ukrainian artist Morwan right there with a song called, and this is in Ukrainian, so excuse my pronunciation. The song is VSEPOKOLUZNOVU is the name of the song. But the artist's name is Morwan. If you want to find out more information about him, it's pretty easy to find on the internet there. Also, in that last set, we heard Joy Division with Warsaw and Leaders of Men. We heard the band Spleen with Sans Espoir. We started off the set and the show this week with Killing Joke, and the song was Money's Not Our God. And again, you are listening to The Edge program. You can tune into this show every Monday night right here on KYRS. And if you have a request for the show, the number is 509-747-3807. 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Let's get back into the music. We've got Frustration coming up in this next set, as well as The Stranglers and Snooper. Stay tuned for that. We've got The Boys Next Door starting off the set, otherwise known as The Birthday Party. And the song we're going to hear first is Dive Position. And you're listening to it right here on The Edge program on KYRS, Thin Air Community Radio.

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KYRS, Medical Lake Spokane, 88.1 and 92.3 FM. It is now at the top of the hour. That is two Babbloids right there, two Babbloids with the song Apathy. Before that, we heard Land of Me and an instrumental track called The Redactor. There, all three songs from the Tube Alloys. Also in that last set, The Stranglers with Death and Night and Blood. And the other song in there was Threatened. We also heard two songs from Frustration. It was On the Rise and Vice. And we also heard Boys Next Door with Dive Position. And the other song in there was Brave Exhibitions. Let's get right back in the music. We've got Snooper coming up, as well as the band Sick Thoughts. So stay tuned for that. Also GT coming up, as well as RMFC. We're going to start things off here, this next set, with Buzzcocks. And the song is You Tear Me Up. And you're listening to it right here on The Edge program on KYRS, Thin Air Community Radio.

shall enter into my ears. They shall enter into my mind. They shall putrefy unto its innermost limbs, and shall give up a noisome stench. Yea.

KYRS, Medical Lake Spokane, 88.1 and 92.3 FM. That is Brian Eno right there. One of two songs from him. We heard Seven Deadly Fins along with this one here, Third Uncle. Also in that last set, we heard Skinny Puppy back there with Incision. Also in that last set, American Nudism with two songs. It was Future 5-0 and Future Shock. Also in that last set, we heard Terror Visions with Endless Tunnel and Medicating Dreams. It was Sick Thoughts back there with Poor Boys. Ramones with 7 and 7 Is and Chinese Rock. We also heard GT with Grease Rot Chemical and Cops and Robbers. Snooper back there with Worldwide. Devo with two songs, Love Without Anger. The other song in there was Blockhead. We also heard the band Diot with a song called We. And if you'd like to find out everything we played tonight, it's very easy to do. All you have to do is go to kyrs.org. While you're on the website, just click on Programming and Program Schedule. Just scroll down there on Monday night. 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Well, that wraps it up for me on my end. I'd like to thank everybody for tuning in tonight. 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

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Song, host with Sasha Lilly of a unique program about politics, society, and ideas. It's called Against the Grain, and it's an investigation into alternative ways of looking at history, economics, social movements, labor politics, gender and race, and much more. 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

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Friday, Lucas McIntyre at Jackson Street, Rachel Broadhead and DJ Donuts at Brick West Brewing, Grand Avenue at Barrister, Jesse Sykes and the Sweet Hereafter at the Bad Seed, and Eel Salad, Zach Pass, and Antique Sex Machine at the Chameleon. Friday and Saturday, Eternal Jones at Bolo's and Hassenpfeffer at Fizzy Mulligan's. 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Sunday, Just Plain Darren at Craft and Gather, Pamela Benton at Arborcrest, All Directions at Scale House Market, and Stop, Drop, Rewind and Tomboy at the Chameleon. 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

0: This is your KYRS live and local calendar for May 29th through the 31st. Friday, Just Plain Darren at the Riddler, the Heather King Duo at Iron Horse in the Valley, Imagine Jazz at Hotel Indigo, Tristan Hart Pierce and All Directions at Zola, and Craig and DeBratz, Denver Rhiannon, and Jacob Van Now at Chan's Red Dragon. 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
4: The National Highway Traffic Safety Administration, or NHTSA, says texting is the most alarming distraction. Using a phone, such as reading or sending a text while driving, creates enormous potential for death and injuries.
2: In 2023, around 3,200 people were killed in motor vehicle accidents involving distracted drivers.
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Friday, Corey Aileen at Big Barn Brewing, Scott Ryan Ingersoll at the Mac, Jason Lucas at AK Asian, Blonde Noble, Iron Chain, Damascus Knives, Static Ghost, and Kilmore at the Big Dipper, and Scablanders at Nine Barn Bistro. Friday and Saturday, Eternal Jones at Bolo's and Hassenpfeffer at Fizzy Mulligan's. Saturday, Dante D'Angelo at the Boiler Room, Sean Kavanaugh at the Rocket Market, Rusty Nail and the Hammers at Big Barn Brewing, Dr. P at Icon Event Center, The Royals, Thunder Beast, and No Vacancy at Mode Campus in Liberty Lake, and Get Loud in the Library with Loomer, Jumbotron, Heel Click, and Index in the downtown Spokane Central Library. Sunday, Jerry Lee Raines at the Backyard Public House, Standard Deviation at Big Barn Brewing, and Amanda Moss, Jeremiah Banks, Rusty Jackson, and Steve Shenham at the Social. 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

0: Yo, it's me, Polio. 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
1: Then you got me, Mr. Measles. I say run for the needles. Yes, stay away. They are gonna...
2: Whoa.
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3: As of 2025, 138,000 children in the U.S. were exempted from one or more vaccinations. Less vaccination will result in more disease outbreaks. We've already seen nearly 1,000 measles cases in the first 2 months of 2026. 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

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Friday, Lucas McIntyre at Jackson Street, Rachel Broadhead and DJ Donuts at Brick West Brewing, Grand Avenue at Barrister, Jesse Sykes and the Sweet Hereafter at the Bad Seed, and Eel Salad, Zach Pass, and Antique Sex Machine at the Chameleon. Friday and Saturday, Eternal Jones at Bolo's and Hassan Pfeffer at Fizzy Mulligan's. 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

0: And Fay Winery in Colbert, Workings Glyphs at Chan's Red Dragon, Steady Rockwell at Brick West Brewing, Soul with Exact Change, Matisse, and Jordan Taylor at the Chameleon, and Get Loud in the Library with Loomer, Jumbotron, Heel Click, and Index in the downtown Spokane Central Library. Sunday, Just Plain Darren at Craft and Gather, Pamela Benton at Arborcrest, All Directions at Scale House Market, and Stop, Drop, Rewind and Tomboy at the Chameleon. 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

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Nationally, 40% of all accidents happen at intersections. 1.7 million of them are a result of the driver failing to turn to the nearest lane. 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

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Friday, Corey Aileen at Big Barn Brewing, Scott Ryan Ingersoll at the Mac, Jason Lucas at AK Asian, Blonde Noble, Iron Chain, Damascus Knives, Static Ghost, and Kilmore at the Big Dipper, and Scablanders at Nine Barn Bistro. Friday and Saturday, Eternal Jones at Bolo's and Hassenpfeffer at Fizzy Mulligan's. Saturday, Dante D'Angelo at the Boiler Room, Sean Kavanaugh at the Rocket Market, Rusty Nail and the Hammers at Big Barn Brewing, Dr. P at Icon Event Center, The Royals, Thunder Beast, and No Vacancy at Mode Campus in Liberty Lake, and Get Loud in the Library with Loomer, Jumbotron, Heel Click, and Index in the downtown Spokane Central Library. Sunday, Jerry Lee Raines at the Backyard Public House, Standard Deviation at Big Barn Brewing, and Amanda Moss, Jeremiah Banks, Rusty Jackson, and Steve Shenham at the Social. 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
1: Stereotypes are harmful. 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Does being in the same family make you a thief?
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The piano has been drinking. 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Not me.

0: 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Friday, Just Plain Darren at the Riddler, the Heather King Duo at Iron Horse in the Valley, Imagine Jazz at Hotel Indigo, Tristan Hart Pierce and All Directions at Zola, and Craig and DeBratz, Denver Rhiannon, and Jacob Van Now at Chan's Red Dragon. Friday and Saturday, Eternal Jones at Bolo's. Saturday, Jerry Lee Raines at the Riddler, Ron Green at Market Street Pizza, Max Daniels Soulful Brothers, and Carson Floyd at Zola, Dancing Plague, Datura, Ceremony Shadows, Blunt Skulls, and Keep Watch at the Big Dipper, and Get Loud in the Library with Loomer, Jumbotron, Heel Click, and Index in the downtown Spokane Central Library. Sunday, Corey Aileen at the Mac, Justin Priest at Wine and Taps, Street Fever, Carol Lee, Normoria, Half Joy, and Lost Masters at the Big Dipper, and Inland Empire Percussion at the Whitworth Church. 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

And that does it for another episode of Flashpoints. Our executive producer is Dennis Bernstein. Senior producers, Miguel Gavilan Molina and Kevin Pina. Technical producer, Rod Akil. Our theme music written and produced by Charlie Lang. For questions and comments, email Dennis Bernstein at dennis@kpfa.org. 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
1: Hey, welcome to our program. Bond markets are sending a warning to America. Are you paying attention? The 30-year Treasury yield hit 5.19%. That's the highest level since July of 2007, which was just minutes before the financial crisis. And, you know, the bond market was, or the bond prices were going up because everybody was like, oh, wait a minute, we're not sure everything's okay. Why does this matter to you? Well, because it sets mortgage rates, credit card rates, business loans, car loans. I mean, basically, anything that you buy on credit has to do with these short-term and ultimately long-term interest rates. Stocks dropped for the third day in a row. Investors are dumping U.S. bonds because they don't trust where this economy is going. The Iran war is driving up oil prices. Inflation is reaccelerating. Federal deficits are exploding. And global investors, including Japan and China, are quietly cutting back on U.S. debt. In other words, they're not buying our bonds anymore. Another reason why we have to pay more and more in interest to get people to buy those bonds. Barclays warns that yields could hit 5.5%. The Bank of America says 62% of fund managers expect them to hit 6%. Working families are about to feel this in every monthly bill. I mean, you think, you know, how would a bond market affect, for example, my electric bill? Well, your electric utility is probably borrowing money by issuing bonds to build things. I mean, the bond market is not a casino. It's a giant lie detector. The bond market is how companies fund themselves. And right now, this giant lie detector is screaming at us. Look out. You know, danger, Will Robinson. Why? Because of these Republican policies, because of these massive tax cuts for billionaires, because of gutting the federal government and its functions, because, you know, Trump is leading the most corrupt administration in the history of the United States. Bond markets don't, you know, they're not just purely speculative instruments like the stock market, but they're a different animal altogether, and you need to pay attention to them. Also, has Israel's security minister crossed every line that's left? Itamar Ben-Gvir, Israel's far-right national security minister and a flaming racist, posted pictures of himself parading around 430 zip-tied flotilla activists at the port of Ashdod. The activists, including Italian, Spanish, French, Dutch, and Canadian citizens, had tried to bring aid to people starving in Gaza. Israel seized their boats in international waters, and in the footage, Ben-Gvir, this just unrepentant racist, waves an Israeli flag while these activists, these Europeans, kneel on their heads on the ground in stress positions. The national anthem blasts over loudspeakers. He tells the guards, don't be bothered by their screams. A woman shouts, free Palestine, and gets shoved to the floor. Ben-Gvir struts past her saying, welcome to Israel. We are the landowners here. Italy, France, Spain, Portugal, the Netherlands, and Canada have all summoned Israeli ambassadors. Even Netanyahu publicly rebuked this guy. Even Mike Huckabee criticized him. When the U.S. ambassador to Israel says you've gone too far, you've gone way too far. This is the face of the government that our tax dollars keep arming. It's nuts. Meanwhile, why is ICE preparing crematoriums inside America's new detention network? Glass Empires is reporting today on a chilling expansion in the American detention system that reads less like democracy and more like an opening chapter of authoritarian horror. The article details how the Department of Homeland Security is quietly building a massive new ICE detention network through a $55 billion Navy contracting vehicle that includes provisions for biohazard incinerators and medical waste disposals. Crematoriums, in other words. At the same time, deaths inside ICE custodies are surging. Oversight offices are being dismantled, and detainees are reporting rotten food, medical neglect, disease outbreaks, and violent abuse. The administration's open talk of 100 million deportations reveals the grotesque scale of what's being prepared. Glass Empires argues this is not accidental bureaucracy, but the deliberate construction of an infrastructure where human beings are treated like disposable waste. History teaches us where these systems like this lead, and Americans ignore these warning signs at our own peril. It's incredible. They're asking for money to build crematoriums. We have seen this movie before, my friends. ICE has people dying under their custody about every 6 days. Somebody has died so far this year. And now they want a crematorium. Let's pick up some calls here. What's on your mind today? Steve in Phoenix, Arizona. Hey, Steve. What's up?
0: $55 billion for this crematorium. This should be front and center on all media.
1: Well, $55 billion is a much larger number for everything. They haven't specified exactly how much they want to spend on the crematoriums. But, I mean, they're killing a person every 6 days on average so far this year, about twice the rate that they were killing people last year. So here we are.
0: This is crazy. This is insane. And all these concentration camps that they proposed building and stuff. You know, Rachel, we both watch Rachel and see that every Monday.
1: Yeah.
0: The protests stop these things. It's lunacy, and history's repeating itself.
1: Yep.
0: I can't imagine that this. You know, you had somebody else on this week, too, about speaking of parallel universes, too. And there was dreams, you know.
1: Mm-hmm.
0: And I almost have to think that we may be in one of those weird ones. If we could get back into the normal, it would be good.
1: Yeah. Well, it feels that way sometimes. It really does. I mean, it's truly
0: bizarre. Oh, it sure does.
1: Thank you very much. Appreciate the call. Paul in Louisville, Kentucky. Hey, Paul, what's up?
2: Yes, I'd like to talk about a couple talking points that I hear from Republicans. And the one that gets me the most is about how the rich pay the highest percentage of taxes. And I like to use ridiculous comparisons to make my point. But for example, if you were living in a house and you paid 90% of the cost of the house, and then somebody else that lived in the house only paid 10%. But you, the person that paid 90%, you had all the comforts of the house, and you had a lot of extra money beyond that. But the person that pays 10% is living virtually in a closet. They're living miserably. So what that the people that pay 90%. Are paying most of the cost of the house, and I compare that to this talking point that I hear from Republicans. Oh, that the highest.
1: But the problem with that talking point, Paul, is that they are including people like lawyers and doctors, people who make $200,000, $300,000, $400,000, $500,000 a year. They are paying 30%, 40%, 50% income tax rates. But you look at people like Jeff Bezos and Mark Zuckerberg, odds are they're paying virtually nothing. And Donald Trump certainly has paid nothing for years and years and years. That's why the federal government's the IRS is trying to get $100 million out of him for tax fraud. And that's what he just got wiped clean. Paul, excellent point. Thank you. We'll be right back. John in Hartford, Connecticut. Hey, John, what's on your mind today?
3: I'm driving along like I always do, listening to your show. And I heard the whole thing about the crematoriums in the prison.
1: Yeah, they're asking for money for crematoriums in the new ICE budget.
3: I nearly drove off the road.
1: Yeah.
3: And when I got to the corner at the traffic light, the car in front of me had a bumper sticker on it that said, "We are all cremated equal." I nearly fainted.
1: The universe is talking to you, John.
3: I was like, wait a minute, it's too early.
1: That's incredible. Yeah, you know, we lived in Germany for a little over a year back in the 80s, and we lived about an hour north of Munich. And so we drove down there a couple times, actually. But the first time it was just Louise and me and our three kids to visit Dachau, one of the very first of the prison camps that Hitler built in 1933, actually. And it was not a death camp. You know, those were all built outside of Germany. There were over 500 of these prison camps that were built inside Germany, just like the, you know, over 400 right now that Trump is trying to build in the United States. And there was a crematorium, and we walked by, and our youngest daughter, there was the big ovens on the top, and then below there was a smaller door, which is where they would shovel in the coal, you know. But she looked at it, and she was only five at the time. She looked at it, and she said, "Is that where they put the babies?" I mean, you know, it was just one of these horror moments of, you know, my own kid realizing. But, you know, they were not there to kill people. These were work camps, and they were mostly filled with liberals, communists, socialists, and queer people, and the political opponents of Hitler, and ultimately the religious opponents of Hitler. But they worked them to death, and they also had a typhus epidemic that swept through the camp, killed like 10,000 people. So they built the crematoriums to dispose of the bodies. Apparently, that's what ICE is planning on doing. They're you know, about every 6 days since the first of the year. It was about every 3 days last year, but now it's about every 6 days somebody dies in ICE custody. And plus, they've got all these pregnant women that they keep scooping up who are miscarrying or aborting or you know, whatever. And that was the excuse that they specified, actually. It was for fetal remains. And so,
3: just a great way to destroy the evidence.
1: Yeah, exactly. Yeah, and Jim Turr, a friend of mine, sent me a note this morning saying maybe the crematoriums aren't just for bodies. You know, maybe they're for the Epstein files and for other kinds of evidence that, you know, that might reflect poorly on Trump and on the criminals that surround him. Yep, there
3: just
1: we go.
3: One other question about that, Tom. Do they have crematoriums in the regular prisons in the U.S.?
1: Not to the best of my knowledge. I'm no expert on the prisons, though. I mean, it's conceivable, but I don't think so.
3: Really makes you wonder what they're up to.
1: Yeah, it sort of. It confirms my worst fears, actually. John, thank you for the call. Good talking to you. Yeah.
3: Thank you.
1: Yeah,
3: all right,
1: sure
3: thanks.
1: Paul in Ambler, Pennsylvania. Hey, Paul, what's up?
4: Hi, Tom. I wanted to continue to try to inform your listenership about things that the Democrats are doing.
1: Mm-hmm.
4: There's something called the Stop Comstock Act. The Comstock, C-O-M-S-T-O-C-K.
1: Right, it's the 1873 legislation that outlaws pornography and birth control and abortion.
4: Right. Well, there's a law that's been introduced by a congresswoman from Vermont, and anyone can Google the Stop Comstock Act and look it up. But her name is Becca Ballant. She has over 100 Democrats, congressional representatives supporting it, co-sponsors. She has over two dozen senators, came out in 2025.
1: Yeah.
4: And what it does is it selectively will cut out the part that has to do with abortions, birth control, it's basically a reproductive rights act. It will leave everything else alone in the act because a lot of that is used to prosecute child porn and other types of obscene material where people are being shown to be trafficked or tortured or God knows what.
1: Right.
4: The act, the Stop the Comstock Act, is supported by just about everyone you would hope for. Indivisible, the ACLU.
1: I think what's important to point out, Paul, is that the reason why this is suddenly a hot-button issue is because just last week, Clarence Thomas publicly called in a dissent, publicly called for the entirety of the Comstock Act to be enforced, including the parts that outlaw birth control, condoms, birth control pills, and abortions themselves.
4: You're absolutely correct. And this was targeted last year by the Democrats. They knew that this was part of the Project 2025. And now it's been formally announced by the corrupt Supreme Court. The other people that are involved with it, the Jewish Women, National Council of Jewish Women, Healthcare Across Borders, Ultraviolet Action, Take Back the Court Action Fund, Reproductive Freedom for All, so many people, Planned Parenthood, Federation of National Women's Law Center Action Fund. This has a tremendous amount of support, and it's another thing that's just sitting there waiting to be voted on.
1: Yeah.
4: But the
1: Republicans
4: other items
1: will not. Mike Johnson will not bring this to the floor.
4: Well, right now they can't. That's not the point. Right. The Progressive Caucus can act like the provisional government of the United States. They're stacking up legislation that once they get in, they can just set up an assembly line. They don't have to wonder about it anymore.
1: I agree with you. I think it's a fine thing, and everybody should be reaching out and saying, support the Stop Comstock Act. Paul, thank you. Thanks for sensitizing people to that. J. George Koch is an entrepreneur, author, former pastor. He wrote a book called Bullies, Parasites, and Slaves, Replacing Exploitation with Mutual Care. His book is advertised on my program. I need to disclose that to you. We are not being paid for this interview, but he does buy advertising on our program. George, welcome to the program. Tell me, what got you started on writing this book?
5: Well, I suppose it's the experience of people in my life and in the world taking advantage because they can. Like a bully, I define as someone who takes because he can. A parasite, someone who takes by stealth and deceit. And then slaves, that's all the rest of us who are taken advantage of by those who decide to do it. And I find the presence of bullies and parasites across the political spectrum. They're in the neighborhoods, they're in the nations, they're in corporations, and they're the biggest enemy of all of the rest of us. Our hard work goes to subsidize their excess. And as I became more and more aware of how present they were everywhere, I thought, we need to learn how to identify these people so that we can dethrone them and resist them and take back what we've worked hard to produce rather than letting them take credit for it and take benefit from it.
1: So how do we identify them and how do we take this back?
5: First answer to how do we identify them? These are people whose income and whose methods of income exceed the work that they do by skimming from the work that other people do.
1: Mm-hmm.
5: And a classic
1: kind of
5: example.
1: Capitalism, haven't you? Isn't that the essence of capital?
5: Well, no, I don't think so. I think actually it's possible if capitalism is defined as using some of your excess to promote the work of someone else and benefiting from it. There's nothing immoral about that in its essence. The problem comes when you use that advantage to disadvantage someone else.
1: Mm-hmm.
5: And one of the examples I cite is a typical retail clerk in a grocery store earns $15 per hour and is held to less than 30 hours a week, so the grocery store doesn't have to give health care or other benefits. The CEO of that exact same company is paid literally, this is without exaggeration, you can go read it in their annual report, the CEO is paid literally $8,000 per hour.
1: Mm-hmm.
5: And the simple conclusion from that is the labor of all of those underpaid clerks is subsidizing the wealth of the executives.
1: Yeah, absolutely.
5: That's a bully.
1: Yeah. And a parasite. I think you've identified it brilliantly, George.
5: Absolutely.
1: So you talk about the practical fix, morality, culture, law, and government. Where should we start?
5: Well, the first is, it's funny I say this as a pastor, it's the sort of thing that I would often say to a parishioner who came to me with trouble in their life, where it was obvious that they were the cause of a lot of the trouble they were complaining about.
1: Yeah.
5: The first step is we need to recognize that greed in ourselves, and especially in those that we support, our own leaders of our political parties or our families or our neighborhoods who are taking advantage, we need to identify it and confess it and oppose it, even if we think they're on our side. Because the stark reality is this: no bully is ever your friend or your ally. The bully will pretend to be your defender and your ally only so long as you are important to his or her success.
1: Yeah.
5: The minute you're not important to them anymore, they become your bully, not your protector. And we need to be able to acknowledge, to see in a very

0: our own parties.
1: Oh, I get it. I totally get it. The book is Bullies, Parasites, and Slaves by George Byron Koch, K-O-C-H, by the way, is how he spells it. George, it's always nice talking with you. Thank you so much for dropping by.
0: Oh, thank you for having me. I appreciate it very much.
1: My pleasure.

0: Crook. Hey, are Republicans finally cracking on Trump's Iran war? The Senate finally did it. After seven failed attempts, senators voted 50 to 47 to advance a war powers resolution forcing Trump to end his unauthorized war on Iran. The breakthrough came from Louisiana Republican Bill Cassidy, who lost his primary over the weekend after Trump endorsed his opponent and suddenly found his backbone. Cassidy joined Republicans Rand Paul, Susan Collins, and Lisa Murkowski, plus every Democrat except John Fetterman. The National Iranian American Council called it a major blow for a disastrous war and said, quote, the hard work of pro-peace America is paying off. Trump started this war at the end of February without a single vote from Congress. Gas prices are up, inflation is roaring back, and even his own party. Praise the Lord. I mean, finally. This is what I've been saying all along is, you know, after, and what Mark Pocan really got me started on saying is that after the primaries are over, and we're seeing this now on a one-by-one basis, when Republicans no longer worry about a primary challenge from Trump, they know that Trump's endorsement will actually hurt them in the general election. I mean, by defeating Thomas Massie, you've now got a Trump humper in Kentucky who's going to be running against a Democrat. This increases the chances of the Democrat winning. It's still a bright red area, but, you know, and Trump endorsing Paxton over John Cornyn has got Republicans in the Senate just, you know, freaked. I mean, you know, he just put Texas into play. James Tallarico has a much better chance of beating Ken Paxton than John Cornyn. I mean, the primary hasn't happened yet. We don't know. Cornyn may well survive the primary. But you know, what you see now with Thomas Massie basically saying, I'm still here for another 6 months. He's going to go down fighting. You know, and then in the Senate, you know, just saying, okay, Trump, you know, you took me down and I'm not going along with this. So I think that Trump is got these short-term wins, but he's not a strategic thinker. He's not a chess player. He's a checkers player. He's playing for the next move. He's not playing for five moves out or even two moves out. It's obvious in the way that he interacts with NATO. It's obvious in the way he interacts with Europe and with our other allies, with Mexico, Canada. It's obvious in the ways that he interacts with China and Russia. It's obvious in the ways that you know, he's grabbing everything he can right now while he still can. He knows he's only got 6 months before he loses Congress. And frankly, I think he has less than 6 months. I think there's a very good chance that he's toast. I mean, you know, screwing Bill Cassidy like this. Here you've got this senator from Louisiana who's a physician, by the way, who reluctantly voted for Bob Kennedy because Trump wanted him to, who has always done everything Trump wanted, except, you know, one thing. And so now Bill Cassidy is saying, okay, screw you, Trump. I'm going to vote my conscience. I think this is the beginning of the end of Trump's domination of this whole scene. We'll see. What say you? Dave in Buffalo, New York. Hey, Dave, what's on your mind today?
1: Hey, Tom, thanks. Before I get to it, the January Sixers, if they get all that money, they'll have money for rocket launchers, more guns,

0: and harder military weaponry for a more successful try at Insurrection 2.0.
1: Yep.
0: And I called about the Hawaii may have found a way to get around Citizens United by addressing one thing that the Supreme Court didn't, or we haven't, and that corporations only exist because states allow them to, which means that every power a corporation has was given to them by the state. And Hawaii just took one of those powers off the list. Starting next year, corporations in Hawaii can no longer spend money on state and local elections. And the bill's being forwarded by a Democratic state senator, Carl Rhodes, and it's co-authored by a Republican, Rep. Kanani Souza. And the DA knows that there's going to be challenges, but they said bring it on. We've been waiting for
2: this.
0: Has
2: the governor signed that legislation?
0: No, the governor said, Josh Green said he's committed to signing the legislation when it hits his desk.
1: Okay, so it hasn't passed yet.
0: No, but it's co-authored and bipartisan support.
1: I get it. Dave, thank you. Darren in Lakewood, California. Hey, Darren, what's on your mind today?
3: How you doing, Tom? Good. Hey, I was wondering about the abomination that is settlement with the Donald Trump's trying to put through for the January 6th people. Is there any way to that they can be litigated in the courts?
1: Well,
3: and
1: you've got.
3: Isn't there a law against creating a private militia?
1: Yes, there is. And there are also states and laws in 48 of the 50 states that outlaw private militias. And, there's also a law, the Constitution says that the government can't give money to the president. And, this whole thing just gave him $100 million. And now, they're putting almost $2 billion in his hands to pass out as he wishes. And I'm betting, a good chunk of it will go to him. A bunch of things here. Daniel Hodges and Officer Dunn have sued to try to stop this thing. So we'll see how it goes. But answer to your question, yes, absolutely.
3: One other thing, if we take the Senate and the House, do you think we could get this guy out of office?
1: I think it's possible that he could even be impeached. Republicans are getting disgusted with him. I think that's not outside the realm of possibility. Darren, thank you for the call. Great questions. Omar in Herndon, Virginia. Hey, Omar, what's up?
4: Tom, just real quick, I don't know if you've seen the Hill report said that Fetterman planning to switch to a Republican.
1: Who?
4: Fetterman.
1: He's
4: thinking about switching.
1: There's been talk about that for a couple of weeks.
4: And Chuck Schumer didn't do nothing, Just another Joe Manchin 2.0.
1: Well, there's not much when one of your party members has been bought off. I mean, we saw this before with Sinema and Manchin.
4: But can the party sanction him? Can the party do anything? I mean, I don't understand what Schumer is doing. We've seen this before with Sinema and Joe Manchin.
1: Schumer could have stripped him of his committee assignments. I'm guessing that Schumer figures if he does that, then Fetterman will simply become a Republican and get his committee assignments back from John Thune. Things might change, after the election if Democrats take back control of the Senate and Schumer's in charge of the Senate again. But, so far, Schumer really doesn't have very many cards to play in this one.
4: Gotcha. Tom, but real quick, there's an interesting article in Le Monde. We talked about that Putin is really becoming dangerous, that there's a huge dispute between the FSG, I guess their intelligence agency, and Putin. And he's not sleeping in the same bed like 2 nights in a row.
1: Right.
4: Does that make him more dangerous? Can he, tell Xi Jinping, well, go ahead and attack Taiwan, to accelerate things, my back is against the wall? So I don't know if you guess who you want to bring in.
1: Putin is the junior partner in that alliance. But, they're getting the gang back together, just like the Axis during World War II. Iran, North Korea, Russia and China, and a handful of other autocracies around the world. And, Hungary used to be in on that. Trump wants America to be in on that. He wants us to be part of that axis. And so does Lindsey Graham, and so do a lot of other Republicans in the House and Senate who are, drinking the Kool-Aid. This Trump administration is like Jim Jones on steroids. It's a political version of Jim Jones.
4: And his real name is Lindsey Scam, not Lindsey Graham. But, the other thing is that also that... Zelensky basically did an interview where he said that he's giving up on the U.S. He's not depending on Putin, on Trump anymore. He basically gave up.
1: Well, he hasn't gotten anything from us in 18 months.
4: Yeah, absolutely.
1: So, you know, he's got a good reason to back off.
4: Absolutely.
1: Yeah. Yeah. Omar, thanks for
4: the call.
1: Thank
4: you, Tom. Thank you.
1: Sure enough. Susan in Caldwell, Idaho. Hey, Susan, what's on your mind today?
2: First of all, our media are just taking him at face value. No one's looking into this whole system the way you do. I don't know if you're aware, you know, on the Ezra Klein Show, on which is YouTube or a podcast, he interviewed a law professor out of Boston named Ray Madoff, who's written a book most recently called The Second Estate, How American Tax System Created American Aristocracy. His rebuffs will remember the estate system of the old French monarchy. The second estate was the aristocracy. The third estate was the peons, the peasants, with no power, who paid all the taxes to maintain Versailles and all the other palaces that led to that.
1: And the fourth estate was the press.
2: Anyway, the title of the Ezra Klein interview with Ms. Madoff is Salaries Are for Suckers. And they dig into the 40%, the myth that 40% of Americans, or 47% if you listen to our former candidate from, the one who lost in 2012. You know who it was. 40% of us are takers. Well, that's because the federal government on the income tax has programs to keep people out of poverty. A child tax credit, the earned income tax credit, just get a little money in their pocket. Okay, payroll taxes. There are two kinds of taxes from the Fed. Income tax, that's Mr. Bezos' talking point. The payroll tax, which everybody who earns less than $185,000 is paying. And it's if you have an actual job with an employer, you're paying 7-point-something%. The employer's paying 7-point-something%. What is the payroll tax? That's your Social Security savings and your Medicare premiums. That's what paid. That stays the same. Then you live in a state, one of 50 states. Every state has regressive taxing policy. I live in Idaho. We have a flat income tax. I pay the same as any billionaire, and we have a couple living here. And if they do have income as a, you know, income as opposed to asset earnings, sales tax, always regressive, same rate. And I have to buy food. I pay tax on groceries in Idaho. You don't in Oregon.
1: Yeah.
2: Property tax, offloading all the property tax load from our productive businesses onto individuals, homeowners. Micron Corporation, you're aware who they are.
1: Yeah.
2: They're based in Boise. Their original plant is valued at about $2 billion. That's billion with a B. They managed to get a $400 million permanent property tax cap back in the aughts. It was not for them. It was for some other reason that the state put this in. They got it. Now they're expanding. They are reintroducing actual fabrication as opposed to development to my state. And their new fabrication plant is supposed to be valued at $15 billion with a B. They managed to get another $400 million permanent property tax cap from that county. And I can tell you, the state of the county, Boise, that county has been foregoing $18 million in income from that darn thing.
1: Yeah. No, it's the whole time. You know, what's so unfortunate, Susan, is that so few reporters actually understand how taxes work. You know, the Republicans would not be able to get away with this scam. For 45 years now, they've been running this scam. If the average American actually understood taxes. Susan, thank you so much. Defending America from the weapons of mass deception. I'll be right back with you. What's on your mind today? There's a lot going on, but... You know, we have an openly, nakedly, proudly criminal presidency. And a bunch of criminals around him. And they're preparing to steal $1.7 billion from you and me. I mean, this is just astonishing. And why aren't the Democrats holding hearings? Why isn't, why aren't Hakeem Jeffries and Chuck Schumer on television literally every hour, just raising holy hell about this? Why is it left to Jamie Raskin? What happened to Democratic leadership? Inquiring minds want to know. Paul in Woodinville, Washington. Hey, Paul, what's on your mind today?
5: Yeah, hi, Tom. Your story about Trump's stock trades, if you want to give the factual details, remind people that Trump has profited off thousands of stock trades since the beginning of this year, may have profited as much as $750 million. And how much, say he got $500 million, half a billion dollars.
1: Mm-hmm.
5: You know, so in a market, Tom, that has essentially gone nowhere.
1: Yeah.
5: I'd love to hear what Larry in Los Angeles thinks about this, but the market has yo-yoed since Trump took office again between 45,000 and 50,000, give or take.
1: We're back where we were when Pam Bondi was squealing about $50,000. Or 50,000.
5: Yeah. Okay, but then it's gone down and hit 45 again, which is where he got it from Biden.
1: Mm-hmm.
5: So just briefly, when Obama took office in 2009, and I know these figures exactly, on March 9th, 2009, the market bottomed out at 65.42. And that was after the big crash of 2008. And it was, whatever, some stuff. March 9th is how many days after January 20th. Obama was just in office. And when Obama left office, I remember, I wrote it down, the market had tripled. At 19,799 on Obama's last day, January 20th, 2017. And so Trump took over his term. It was right around 20,000. It went up to 30,000, and then it kind of fell back. So that's about a 50% increase. And then Biden took it at about 30,000 and left it at 45,000, another 50% increase. And Trump has yet to sustain essentially a 10% increase from 45 to 50. It yo-yos.
1: No, he's not governing the United States, Paul. He's looting the United States.
5: He's totally, this is, and then I wonder, well, why are these investors, you know, he says, oh, I'm going to attack, oh, and then it goes down, oh, I'm not going to attack, and then it goes up. I thought, why are they even in on this? I said, because they know that's a game.
1: Yeah.
5: That's what they're all doing.
1: Yeah.
5: Because the market doesn't have to grow, and then you take profits. You just ride the wave. And if you look at the wave of this market since Trump took office, you buy it in the troughs and you sell at the peaks.
1: And whenever Trump promotes a company,
5: so it doesn't really have
1: buy
5: to
1: it instantly.
5: Anywhere. Yeah,
1: because he's gonna ride it up. Yeah, no, again, it's worth remembering that Martha Stewart, a Democrat, went to prison for making $45,000 on a stock trade based on information that her doctor had given her because he was involved in a clinical trial about this new drug that was coming out. He mentioned it to her. She traded based on that. You can argue that that's not even really insider information, but, you know, they sent her to prison for it. I mean, they sent her to friggin' prison, and Donald Trump is literally doing this every day. I mean, we've got a dozen companies now where he buys stock in the company, he goes out and he does something, either taking a governmental action or making a public statement that's going to drive up the stock of that company, and then he sells it, takes his profit, sticks it in his money bin, does it all over again, rinse, wash, repeat, right? It's criminal. I mean, it's a friggin' crime. And he's still sitting in the White House going, oh, Thomas Massie, worst congressman ever.
5: The stock market doesn't have the mechanics, price-earnings ratios. None of this stuff adds up to huge profits. This is just all wave riding. And it's just it's
1: manipulation.
5: And you do it in a
1: It's market manipulation. This makes Teapot Dome look like a walk in the park. I mean, you know, Teapot Dome was, you know, when Albert Fall took a couple $100,000 bribe to give a lease on a gas storage facility out in Wyoming to a buddy of his. You know, he was the Interior Secretary, and he I believe he was prosecuted. I know he had to resign. And it kind of, you know, really hurt the Harding and Coolidge administrations. How quaint, right? How quaint. I mean, you got a Secretary of War who's murdering people in the Caribbean in violation of U.S. and international laws against murder. You've got a president who starts a war in violation of the U.S. Constitution. You've got guys in the White. You've got, you know, presidential family members who are taking hundreds of millions, billions of dollars in some cases from foreign governments. It's enough to make your head explode. When my dad was alive, if somebody had said this one day will happen in America, he would have laughed at them.
5: Yeah, well, like I said, the yo-yo market, it's yo-yoing in about a 10%, 11% range, and yeah. That's just enough to make it. It's a scale. It's astonishing. I don't know why.
1: And clearly, it's not just Trump, by the way. It's obviously people around him are engaging in these trades, too, because you see these, you know, massive purchases of oil futures literally 15 minutes before he makes an announcement. And nobody's investigating this because Trump controls the investigative apparatus. This is like Putin's Russia, which is what he's trying to turn America into.
5: It's a new physics in politics. There is no absolute zero in Republican politics.
1: Yeah, there you go. Paul, thank you. Thank you for the call. It's always good hearing from you. Mark in Valley, Washington. Hey, Mark, what's up?
6: Hey, good morning, Tom. Well, I'm going to make a quick comment before I get to my first point. The fact that what Trump is doing right now to America is probably a nice close copy of what Putin did to Russia by gutting its own economy for his personal wealth should be enough to show people that he was, you know, that Putin's his teacher.
1: Oh, yeah.
6: If not his handler.
1: Oh, yeah.
6: And I think it's his handler more than his teacher. And what I was calling about earlier was the comment he made. Yeah, no doubt. But I'm going to start off by saying, if we have to rely on enough Republicans to do what's right for the country to save us from fascism, we're in a really bad place.
1: Well, we are in a really bad place, Mark. I mean, look at what's going on.
6: Yeah,
1: crimes being committed in the White House by a guy that five, six corrupt Republicans on the Supreme Court said, oh, yeah, go ahead and crime all you want. And he's like, cool, you know, let's do some insider trading here. You know, let's kill some people in the Caribbean. Let's start a war without, you know, the consent of Congress. Let's take a $400 million jet from Qatar. My son-in-law will take $2 billion from you, and my kids will take $5 billion. I mean, it's...
6: Well, part of our problem is the so-called media. I mean,
1: yeah.
6: I got sick of hearing about Hunter Biden and the $5 million that he supposedly got by using dad's name in Ukraine.
1: Yeah.
6: I got sick. I mean, it was on the news so much, I got sick of hearing about it.
1: It was on the news every day for a year, for 2 years.
6: Yeah, how come
1: the four guys who died in Benghazi, and we've got 15 dead American soldiers in Iran right now. And where's any mention of that?
6: But I mean, Trump's kids can steal billions, or I shouldn't say steal, make deals worth billions in foreign countries off of daddy's name. And nothing said about it.
1: Oh, wow. They're celebrating it. Oh, yes. They're smart businessmen. You know, Mike Johnson and these guys. Trump's
6: sons. I get real tired of double standards and hypocrites. Oh, and that's all we seem to have in the major media right now.
1: Yeah. To say the very, very least. To say the very least. Mark, spot on. You and Paul, great analysis. Thank you. I'll be back with more of your thoughts on what happens when a president stops respecting, enforcing, living up to the Constitution and begins to simply greedily enrich himself and his family and his friends.
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1: How far down the road to turning America into Putin's Russia has Trump and these corrupt people that he's surrounded himself with, the 13 billionaires in his cabinet, have they taken us? Ebola spreads while Trump guts the watchtowers. The World Health Organization just declared a global emergency over an Ebola outbreak in Congo and Uganda. At least 80 people are dead, hundreds of suspected cases. It reached two capital cities before anyone caught it. And that delay is the whole story. This particular strain of Ebola has no approved vaccine or cure. The previous one that hit so badly in Zaire, 3 years ago, I think, we developed a vaccine that's 90% effective. This variation, no vaccine. And Donald Trump and Elon Musk, the richest man in the world who set out to kill some of the poorest people in the world, dismantled USAID, which has led to hundreds of thousands of deaths. They pulled us out of the World Health Organization. They killed the spillover programs that watched for exactly this pandemic spilling over into the public. One public health expert said plainly before this administration, quote, USAID would have been on the ground were it not for Trump and Musk. Field teams went home. Lab samples went unprocessed. A virus burned through undetected for 3 weeks because DOGE took an axe to the early warning system, all to have more money left over to give tax cuts to billionaires like Elon Musk and Donald Trump. So when the next pandemic reaches Portland or Pittsburgh, remember who tore down the watchtowers to save a buck and give that buck to the right-wing billionaires. I don't get it. I just don't get it. I mean, Jason Hong, the guy who is the CEO of NVIDIA, you know, the big chip maker, was asked if he opposed this 5% one-time tax on billionaire assets that California is talking about doing. And here's a guy who is a multi-billionaire, right? And he was like, no, it's okay with me. I mean, if you got a couple hundred billion dollars and you lose 5%, it's like, okay, you lost a couple billion dollars. So what? I don't get it. After you've got your first billion, hell, after you've got your first $100 million, how much more do you need? You know, the psychology of these people, Zuckerberg, Musk, Bezos could literally end world hunger, could end hunger in the United States, could send any kid who wants to college for, and yet, no, they're focused on trying to bust unions.
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1: Gary from Georgia used to call all the time and say, greed has no heart. Gary is so right. Ebola spreads while Trump guts the watchtowers. The World Health Organization just declared a global emergency over an Ebola outbreak in Congo and Uganda. At least 80 people are dead, hundreds of suspected cases. It reached two capital cities before anyone caught it. And that delay is the whole story. This particular strain of Ebola has no approved vaccine or cure. The previous one that hit so badly in Zaire, 3 years ago, I think, we developed a vaccine that's 90% effective. This variation, no vaccine. And Donald Trump and Elon Musk, the richest man in the world who set out to kill some of the poorest people in the world, dismantled USAID, which has led to hundreds of thousands of deaths. They pulled us out of the World Health Organization. They killed the spillover programs that watched for exactly this pandemic spilling over into the public. One public health expert said plainly before this administration, quote, USAID would have been on the ground were it not for Trump and Musk. Field teams went home. Lab samples went unprocessed. A virus burned through undetected for 3 weeks because DOGE took an axe to the early warning system, all to have more money left over to give tax cuts to billionaires like Elon Musk and Donald Trump. So when the next pandemic reaches Portland or Pittsburgh, remember who tore down the watchtowers to save a buck and give that buck to the right-wing billionaires. I don't get it. I just don't get it. I mean, Jason Hong, the guy who is the CEO of NVIDIA, you know, the big chip maker, was asked if he opposed this 5% one-time tax on billionaire assets that California is talking about doing. And here's a guy who's a multi-billionaire, right? And he was like, no, it's okay with me. I mean, if you got a couple hundred billion dollars and you lose 5%, it's like, okay, you lost a couple billion dollars. So what? I don't get it. After you've got your first billion, hell, after you've got your first $100 million, how much more do you need? You know, the psychology of these people, Zuckerberg, Musk, Bezos could literally end world hunger, could end hunger in the United States, could send any kid who wants to college for, and yet, no, they're focused on trying to bust unions.
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1: Gary from Georgia used to call all the time and say, greed has no heart. Gary is so right. Today in the Tom Hartman University Book Club, we're reading from Johann Hari's Lost Connections, Uncovering the Real Causes of Depression and the Unexpected Solutions. He starts out talking about how he had been on antidepressants for most of his life, from his teenage years into his 30s. And then he says, then when I was 31 years old, I found myself chemically naked for the first time in my adult life. For almost a decade, I had been ignoring my therapist's gentle reminders that I was still depressed despite my drugs. It was only after a crisis in my life, when I felt unequivocally terrible and couldn't shake it off, that I decided to listen to him. What I had been trying for so long wasn't, it seemed, working. And so when I flushed away my final packs of Paxil, I found these mysteries waiting for me, like children on a train platform waiting to be collected, trying to catch my eye. Why was I still depressed? Why were there so many people like me? And I realized there was a third mystery hanging over all of it. Could something other than bad brain chemistry have been causing depression and anxiety in me and in so many people all around me? If so, what could it be? Still, I put off looking into it. Once you settle into a story about your pain, you're extremely reluctant to challenge it. It was like a leash I had put on my distress to keep it under control. I feared that if I messed with the story I'd lived with for so long, the pain would be like an unchained animal and would savage me. Over a period of several years, I fell into a pattern. I would begin to research these mysteries by reading scientific papers and talking to some of the scientists who wrote them. But I always backed away because what they said made me feel disoriented and more anxious than I had been at the start. I focused on the work for another book, Chasing the Scream, The First and Last Days of the War on Drugs, instead. It sounds ridiculous to say I found it easier to interview hitmen for the Mexican drug cartels than to look into what causes depression and anxiety. But messing with my story about my emotions, what I felt and why I felt it, seemed more dangerous to me than that. And then finally, I decided I couldn't ignore it any longer. So over a period of 3 years, I went on a journey of over 40,000 miles. I conducted more than 200 interviews across the world with some of the most important social scientists in the world, with people who had been through the depths of depression and anxiety, and with people who had recovered. I ended up in all sorts of places I couldn't have guessed at in the beginning. An Amish village in Indiana, a Berlin housing project rising up in rebellion, a Brazilian city that had banned advertising, a Baltimore laboratory taking people back through their traumas in a totally unexpected way. What I learned forced me to radically revise my story about myself, my story about the distress spreading like tar over our culture. I want to flag up right at the start two things that shape the language I'm going to use through all of this book. I'm reading from the introduction. Both were surprising to me. I was told by my doctor that I was suffering from both depression and acute anxiety. I had believed those were separate problems, and that is how they were discussed for the 13 years I received medical care for them. But I noticed something odd as I did my research. Everything that causes an increase in depression also causes an increase in anxiety, and the other way around. They rise and fall together. It seemed curious, and I began to understand it only when, in Canada, I sat down with Robert Kohlenberg, a professor of psychology. He, too, once thought that depression and anxiety were different things. But as he studied it for over 20 years now, he discovered, he says, that the data are indicating that they're not distinct. In practice, quote, the diagnoses, particularly depression and anxiety, overlap, end quote. Sometimes one part is more pronounced than the other. You might have panic attacks this month and be crying a lot next month. But the idea that they're separate in the way that, say, having pneumonia and having a broken leg are separate is not borne out by the evidence. Robert's side of the argument has been prevailing in the scientific debate recently. In the past few years, the National Institutes of Health, the main body funding medical research in the United States, has stopped funding studies that present depression and anxiety as different diagnoses. They want something more realistic that corresponds to the way people are in actual clinical practice, he explains. I started to see depression and anxiety as like cover versions of the same song by different bands. Depression is a cover version by a downbeat emo band, and anxiety is a cover version by a screaming heavy metal group. But the underlying sheet music is the same. They're not identical, but they're twinned. The second insight comes from something else I learned as I studied these nine causes of depression and anxiety that he writes about in this book. Whenever I wrote about depression and anxiety in the past, I started by explaining one thing. I am not talking about unhappiness. Unhappiness and depression are totally different things. There's nothing more infuriating to a depressed person than to be told to cheer up or to be offered jolly little solutions as if they were merely having a bad week. It feels like being told to cheer up yourself
8: by going out dancing after you've broken both your legs. But as I studied the evidence, I noticed something that I couldn't ignore. The forces that are making us depressed and severely anxious are, at the same time, making even more people unhappy. It turns out that there is a continuum between unhappiness and depression. They're still very different in the same way that losing a finger in a car accident is different from losing an arm, and falling over the street is different from falling over the cliff. But they are connected. The book, Lost Connections, by Johann Hari.
1: Nora in Minneapolis. Hey, Nora, what's on your mind today?
9: Oh, hey, Tom. Thanks for being there. I wanted to point out that we have a small reason for celebration today. We've made it one-third of the way through the Trump administration.
1: Oh, that's
9: And on January 20th, we'll be halfway through. Just think.
1: Yeah.
9: It could be a new phase.
1: Yeah.
9: If we accomplish having elections, and I'm thinking we have a really complicated time ahead of us, because we have to not only plan to have really good election, we have to be ready to react every time they try to interfere and cancel the election.
1: Yep, it's all true.
9: It's a big complicated plan here.
1: Yep, it is all true,
9: and
1: Nora.
9: And one more thing, one more thing about dates. Here this summer, three of our presidents are all turning 80 within 66 days of each other.
1: Uh-huh.
9: It's Donald Trump, June 14th, July 6th. Is George W. Bush, and August 19th, William Jefferson Clinton will be turning 80. Just think, 1946. They were all born that summer, and I call it the big bang of the baby boom.
1: Yeah, well, it really was. I mean, that was the first year back from the war, you know.
9: And they were all 14 years old when JFK was elected. I have to believe that kind of inspired people like them, huh?
1: Yeah, I think you're probably right. 14-year-old. I think you're probably right. Nora, great observations. Thank you. And thank you for sharing all that information with us. I appreciate it. We'll be back with more of the news and more of my thoughts and yours in this kind of national town hall meeting we have here every day on the Tom Hartman program. And in the meantime, don't forget, democracy is not a spectator sport. Never was intended to be. It requires you. So get out there, get active, tag, you're it.
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10: Other than the fact that they are such blood-sucking greedheads, why have today's multi-billionaire high-tech barons of AI become so despised by so many grassroots Americans? By so many, I mean they've sparked a hell-raising mass revolt originating in farm country, spreading through working-class suburbs, into community colleges and other centers of middle America, now including environmental, religious, and democracy movements. This is a genuine populist rebellion of workaday families against the corporate oligarchy of Musk, Zuckerberg, Altman, Bezos, and other, quote, geniuses of artificial intelligence. The billionaires are racing to install millions of super smart AI robots in nearly every workplace, from manufacturing to healthcare, farming to finance. Amazingly, the tech elites consider themselves to be humanitarians, for they say that turning work over to AI would free humans to, well, do what? Geniuses can't be bothered with such mundane details, so they're not interested in soon-to-be-displaced masses who will be made redundant. So, hello, people are revolting. And interestingly, some of the strongest backlash is coming from a huge group generally assumed to be politically apathetic or enthusiastic about all technology, young people. Columnist Michelle Goldberg reports that several tech honchos who've given college commencement speeches this month were startled when they launched into gushing praise for the glorious future promised by AI. They were practically driven off stage by roaring cascades of boos from the students. This is Jim Hightower saying, the pain that AI profiteers are imposing is one thing, but an even greater cause of this spreading revolt is the imperious arrogance and stupidity of royal elites who think ordinary people don't matter. Did these oligarchs never hear about the revolution of 1776? The Hightower Radio Lowdown is made possible by you subscribers to Jim Hightower's Lowdown on Substack. 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

0: You're listening to Building Bridges. I'm Mimi Rosenberg, and this is part two with author Jeff Chang on Water, Mirror, Echo, the Bruce Lee story, a fearless examination of Bruce Lee's life and legacy, how his fight for dignity and humanity confronted the machinery of white supremacy. How important to you was this for young people?
1: Yeah, it's a great question. I was working on this book for a really, really long time. We're talking about that, right?
0: Yes. Part of it
1: was because I couldn't find the plot. You know, I'd been asked to do this biography on Bruce Lee, and I think, you know, the genre of the celebrity biography didn't really fit what I wanted to say. And then for better and for much, much worse, the pandemic happened and the outpouring of violence happened. And suddenly, you know, we all felt unsafe, especially women in our families, in our communities, queer folks in our families, in our communities, elderly in our families, in our communities. We were forming self-defense groups and we were forming community patrols. And people were doing, you know, Zoom, you know, online, you know, workshops on how to defend yourself, you know, in the streets. And at that particular time, the symbol of Bruce began reappearing on those same streets, you know, in our communities. So in Chinatowns, you know, out here in the West Coast, in New York City as well, you'd start seeing just the image of Bruce. You'd see Bruce's image all over our social media feeds. And it was like people were saying, hey, you know, we got this. We got this. Bruce had it. We got this too. You know, it was like they were trying to raise Bruce as a symbol of unity, of pride, of strength, of self-defense, but also of asking for, you know, solidarity. And showing solidarity. That's who Bruce was as well. He was somebody who showed solidarity to all these different types of communities. And so for me, that was an inspiration. I was like, wow, like, you know, a whole new generation is adopting Bruce as a symbol for themselves of strength. And that was what I ended up deciding I needed to write towards. And so that's why the book is really, it's a biography of Bruce and a biography of the rise of Asian America as well. But I, you know, I wanted to make sure, you know, this is something that is happening, right? You can see these images popping up, and you knew what they mean immediately, what they meant immediately, but maybe you didn't know the history of it, you know, like you didn't know that Bruce was born in the U.S., that he was born in San Francisco, which makes him a birthright citizenship, which put him immediately in the crosshairs. If he was still alive here, he would have been in the crosshairs of Trump's executive order ending birthright citizenship. He would have been a second-class resident of the U.S. We're still in this moment, right, where immigrants are, as you have noted, being targeted, being scapegoated, being put into detention camps, where we still need to form defense patrols, you know, to protect immigrants, where we are, you know, thinking all the time about how to defend ourselves, where we are still so in need of solidarity. So, you know, I think after that kind of happened, it was like I kind of had a purpose in terms of writing this particular book. And I wanted to make sure that the younger folks who are going to read this, and anybody who is going to read this, would be able to understand that this isn't the first time. If you feel like you're living through something, you know, unusual, in some ways it is. And in a lot of ways, we already have the tools that we need, the knowledge that we need, the activism and the organizing skills that we need to be able to deal with this particular period in time.
0: I was thinking of you the other day again, as there was a protest that was held at City Hall. And the protest has the name of No More 24. And these are home health aides who have worked 24-hour health shift. And their families, their lives, their backs are being broken and bent. And there we come to very often the liberal community who says, well, I know there's legislation pending for these home health aides to get 2 12-hour shifts, no more 24.
1: Right.
0: However, the liberal community, groups like the Legal Aid Society, where I worked for decades, say, No. This is the issue of pitting, and they adopt the politics of austerity, and they pit the home health aides and their work against the patients who are in desperate situations, and we hope won't, and we have to fight to make sure they don't, but they could go to various institutions. I wonder how you look at and politicize that issue of groups like the Legal Aid Society, who actually represented the home health aides to try to get wages for them. No more 24. They were often paid 13 hours for 24-hour shifts. How are we to break down that sense of that these are exposable women, that this is racist to the core? I mean, your thoughts about where that fits into this picture.
1: Well, you know, it's all sort of tied up into this narrative of scarcity, right? That it's either one or the other, right? Like if we can't get livable conditions and living wages for, let me put it the other way. If we can get living conditions and livable wages for home care workers, that's going to, you know, somehow jeopardize the fate of the folks whom they care for. And I think that's exactly the kind of, you know, that's exactly the kind of narrative that they want to place upon us. Have us fighting against each other. Why can't we have both things at once, right? Why can't we have livable wages, good living conditions, and improve the life, you know, the life health situations of the patients whom they serve at the same time? That's what I think we've lost sight of a lot of times in these kinds of battles. But I want to say too, you know, it's complex. You know, like Bruce Lee grew up with folks in his house who were, you know, his home care workers. He had servants, he had drivers, and that kind of thing. He grew up, though, I think, because he came and experienced life in segregated, racist America, you know, the other side of what that meant. He came to understand what it meant to be a laborer. He came to understand what poor working conditions meant for bachelor workers in Chinatowns, because he was working alongside them. And so, you know, we can't fall into these larger types of narratives that pit us against each other. We all kind of have to take that journey that even Bruce took, you know, to be able to understand how we might be able to fight on behalf of all of us at the same time.
0: Well, we are speaking with Jeff Chang about Water, Mirror, Echo, the remarkable story of a man, the traditions and communities that created him, and the new worlds he made possible. And we're just going to go for a momentary break to listen to an old friend of mine from Music and Art High School, and that was Chrissy Jima, and hear some of his song. I don't know if you know his music.
1: Absolutely, yes. Yes, I do.
0: Great. Then maybe
1: this is a great treat.
0: Yeah. Good. Mm-hmm. Maybe we can come back and you can read us another piece. And I thank you for being with us. The expansive biography of an iconic actor really doubles as a nuanced history of Asian American empowerment. And I thank you for that. So let's listen.

0: free the land. We're still waiting to free the land. One of the great activist organizations during the Vietnam War and so on was Ewok Hune in New York, which taught us so much. And I think that they evolved into the group that we were just talking about now, which is fighting to free workers from abusive 24-hour shifts that break their backs and destroy their lives. And we are talking with the marvelous Jeff Chang about Water, Mirror, and Echo, a title inspired by Bruce Lee's own way of moving, being, and responding to the world. It's a page-turning and powerful reminder. At the helm is Jeff Chang, the award-winning author of Can't Stop, Won't Stop, whose writing on culture and politics, the arts, and music have made him one of the most acclaimed and distinctive voices in our time. In his hands, Bruce Lee's story brims with authenticity. And
1: Thank you.
0: What can I say? You're great.
1: Thank you, Mimi.
0: And you also have a way of raising the issues of white supremacy in a context that affects the youth communities in our neighborhoods. And that's so critically important. And I'm wondering about the way that you write, which is about, can't stop, won't stop. There's an echo of hip-hop. There's an echo of all of these things. Indeed, an echo of Water, Mirror, and an echo itself. And I'm wondering, Jeff, do you see your writing experience as a way of radicalizing and really taking hold of the terrible reality of white supremacy and American exceptionalism, which we've never rooted out? We've never pulled out root and branch, the plantation capitalism, the issues that inured to indigenous peoples, theft of the land. So, you know, tell us about your motivation and understanding of this book, this wonderful, wonderful book, because Bruce Lee was so much more than a fighter.
1: Yeah. Well, I'm somebody who believes that story is the basic unit of change. Like, the way that you begin change is you tell a story to somebody. You tell a story about home care workers who are working 24 hours around the clock and the kinds of conditions that they're facing. You know, you tell a story about somebody who, you know, was born in the U.S., a birthright citizen who goes back and lives under colonial conditions, you know, and wartime. He's living under wartime conditions as well. He barely survives the war. You know, then he comes back and he's somehow able to internalize all of the things that he's gone through and his ancestors have gone through into becoming a hero that transcends generations, you know. That's where it all begins, is you tell that story, you tell a story, and then that, I think, whips up emotions in people. You know, it gets people to think about what kinds of actions they might take to be able to change things. You know, seeing Bruce on the screen when I was a kid, we just all ran out of the house and wanted to be Bruce Lee. We're on the playground jumping, you know, off of the jungle gyms, maybe doing some dangerous type of stuff that our parents would have been happy to see us doing, but we were jumping around practicing our kicks and those kinds of things. We wanted to be as powerful as he was, you know. So storytelling is the beginning of change. And you know, for me, being able to write, it's a blessing. I'm entrusted with stories to be able to tell, and these stories change me, and if they change me, then maybe they can change other people as well. And so that's sort of the root of what it is that I think I'm here to do these days.
0: And I'm wondering if you might give us another passage from this most excellent book.
1: Thanks. So I wanted to maybe read a couple of pages here, if that's okay, about 1973 and the enduring impact that year had on us and all the things that were kind of happening. I was telling you earlier that I believe that story is the unit, the basic unit of change. I am somebody who believes really strongly in the power of culture. Culture itself is not going to free the land. But culture can give us the imagination to build a movement to free the land, you know? So this is where I'm coming in as I'm writing this conclusion here. This is part of the last part of the book here. And it's from a chapter called The World is a Ghetto. Enter the Dragon was part of a profound and enduring world cultural shift that can be traced directly to 1973. At the beginning of the year, one of the fastest selling albums in the country was a moody streetwise statement by a black, brown, and white funk band from South Los Angeles named War. The album was called The World is a Ghetto. On April 13th, Bob Marley and the Wailers released Catch a Fire, their first album.

0: Lines of moviegoers curled through the courtyard and wound down the boulevard. That opening week, Andre Morgan stood with Fred Weintraub and Paul Heller, the producers of Enter the Dragon, on a Westwood corner near the UCLA campus. The year before, Andre Morgan had stood on the same corner, gaping at the lines for the American immigrant epic, The Godfather. He remembered, "I'm looking at this line around the block, and I'm saying to Freddie, that's as big as the line was for The Godfather." And he says, "Shut up, booby. Let's see if they like it." So we sneak in the back, and we're watching and watching the movie, and then we're waiting outside the corner as they come out to see if they're smiling and if they're laughing, if they're talking about it, because that's how you knew you had a hit movie, Andre said. And they're smiling. It's a good movie. They didn't throw the popcorn at the screen. They didn't rip up the seats. It must be a hit. And yet it wasn't just a hit. Jim Kelly, who was in Enter the Dragon as well, understood that Bruce's impact went far beyond the film grosses. He talked about it in the backhanded way fighters talk about their rivals and friends. Jim said, "Lee had an ego as big as Muhammad Ali's. Most people couldn't dig it. But I could appreciate what he had done for himself, his family, and his people. Those Chinese movies have done more than Henry Kissinger could ever do." The long decolonization of global pop culture had begun. It would be increasingly impossible to unsee or unhear the third world. American whiteness was being decentered towards something as yet unnamed, something more open and fluid, brimming with the ecstasy of exchange. Muhammad Ali had taken on a new name, nearly lost everything for standing in solidarity against the war in Vietnam, then returned to become a global icon of black pride. Bob Marley had risen from trench town to reveal the view from the tenement yard, broker peace in his country's political war, and invite the world to sing his songs of freedom. Watching Bruce Lee in a dark Manila theater as everyone around him lost their minds, the American folk singer Phil Oakes was sure he had seen the future. Bruce's bare fluid movements were challenging images of Western muscularity. This is what he wrote, Phil Oakes. He wrote, "It is not the vulgarity of James Arness pistol whipping a stubble drunken stage robber. It is not the ingenious devices of James Bond coming to the rescue, nor the ham-fisted John Wayne slugging it out in the saloon over crumbling tables and paper-thin imitation glass. It is the science of the body taken to its highest form. And the violence, no matter how outrageous, is always strangely purifying." Bruce Lee had come to represent the downtrodden's right to self-defense and their fight for self-determination.
1: Beautiful. There's a profound anti-authoritarian spirit in Bruce Lee and yourself. He challenged orthodoxy, I think, in martial arts, in race politics, in cinema. Was Bruce Lee, in some sense, dangerous? I mean, how do contemporary anti-Asian hate and xenophobia and geopolitical tensions with China reshape the meaning of Bruce Lee today?
0: Yeah, you know, I think this is why so many young folks were drawn to this image of Bruce Lee at that particular moment in 2020. And even now, right? What, 5-6 years later, you know, after the height of this violence against us. And then thinking now, too, about what's happening on the sort of world landscape, right? And we're seeing imperialist wars for oil. And we're seeing, you know, so much hatred and rounding up of immigrants, of black folks, of native folks. And I think the spirit of Bruce Lee is still animating us in that way. You know, here's somebody who was 5'7". He was maybe like 125 pounds, like if he was soaking wet, you know.
1: That sounds like me.
0: Yeah. Yeah, I'm sure you could do some damage too with your fists. I think Bruce Lee was and is dangerous to authorities in that kind of a way, because he represents, you know, folks rising up, regular folks taking it into their own hands,

0: you know, their destiny, as opposed to kind of sort of falling into the narratives of scarcity or falling into like the obeisance, you know, at the hands of massive weaponry that they expect from us. They need to put a lot of money, billions of dollars, into holding us down. And yet we're still able to figure out ways to pop back up, right? And I think this is, you know, the thing about racism, about segregation, is that it always contains the seeds of its own destruction. That they can segregate us, they can round us up, they can put us away, but we'll always figure out a way to break out, because they can't take away our stories. At the end of the day, they can't take away the inspiration that we take from people like Bruce and from each other. And that's, I think, the heart of the spirit of what we need right now.
1: And you're such a beautiful spirit. This is Building Bridges, where culture is never, never separated from justice, where Bruce Lee is not reduced to kung fu kicks in Hollywood mythology, but understood as part of the long struggle against racism, empire, exclusion, and cultural erasure. Tonight we explored Bruce Lee not simply as a movie star, but as a mirror reflecting race, empire, masculinity, resistance, and the unfinished struggle for dignity. Because Bruce Lee fought more than opponents. He fought invisibility. Mm-hmm. This is Building Bridges, the show that believes another world is not only possible, but it is necessary. So until next time, educate, agitate, organize, and keep building bridges. From Hong Kong to Seattle, from 1940 to today, Bruce Lee's legacy keeps fighting. Jeff, thank you so much for gracing us with your presence. And do get the book, Water, Mirror, Echo. It's exciting. It's great. Thanks, Jeff. And thank you all for listening. I'm Mimi Rosenberg.

0: this again has to do with how science is a moving target, right? It's not locked in stone. And what this administration is trying to do is to limit the agency's ability to consider new facts and new science as it's being discovered.
1: Several times a day, many of us find ourselves noting that this administration stinks. It turns out it's not just the stench of cruelty, chaos, and corruption, though. It's air quality issues, too. This week on Sea Change Radio, we're joined by ProPublica reporter Lisa Song to learn how the Trump administration is affecting the air we breathe. First, we discuss Song's reporting on the EPA's rollback of air monitoring systems, which allow big polluters to self-report their emissions. Then we talk about how the EPA is actually questioning its own legal authority to enforce the Clean Air Act. Lastly, we turn to an upsetting story about how the unchecked use of tear gas and pepper spray by federal agents is harming children.

0: 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Lisa, welcome back to Sea Change Radio.
1: Thanks for having me.
0: So you have a few pieces, as always, in ProPublica. Two of them were focused on the EPA. One really struck me. I didn't know about this, and so the research is excellent, as always, and it's entitled, "The EPA Let Companies Estimate Their Own Pollution Levels. We Discovered Real Emissions Are Far Worse." So maybe you can give us the backstory of what the pre-Trump EPA had been doing, and then get us up to speed on what's been happening since January of 2025, Lisa.
1: Sure. So that article was about various regulations at EPA that are related to big industrial polluters, places like chemical plants, or in our case, we focused on a Coke facility near Pittsburgh. And that is a manufacturer that makes this product that is used to make steel. So what has happened is these giant industrial facilities, they're leaking a lot of toxic air pollution all the time, whether that's benzene or other carcinogens. And it is really hard, if not impossible, to actually measure the leaks of these chemicals coming out of every pipe and fitting and storage tank and all the other thousands of pieces that go into building a giant facility like these. And what has happened historically is that there are these estimation methods that the EPA lets companies use. And the companies use these estimates and self-report how much of these air pollutants they're putting out each year. And the EPA basically takes their word for it. And what we found was that during the Biden years, the EPA had started doing actual air monitoring near these facilities and found that the emissions of some of these chemicals were way worse than the estimates. And so the Biden EPA had a plan to help fix this and to force companies to reduce their air pollution. And then the Trump EPA came in and basically got rid of that plan.
0: And what does that mean for people who live near these plants?
1: It basically means that they're going to keep getting exposed to the much higher levels of benzene and other carcinogens and other toxic air pollutants that they were before, right? The prior plans from the Biden era EPA was they finally had a solution to force these companies to accurately measure how much pollution they were putting out. And then part of the solution was regulations that would require them to lower those emissions once it's shown that they're putting out too much. So a lot of the communities near these facilities have been complaining for many years about rates of asthma, about all sorts of health problems, nausea, headaches, asthma, cancer. And there's been a lot of fear and concern that their health problems are linked to the air pollution coming out of these facilities. But without actual data on what's coming out, it's really hard to prove that that's the case. And the EPA had this plan to actually measure the air pollutants and then to force the companies to lower that pollution over time. But now that plan is just gone.
0: I was really surprised to learn that the system that had gone on for decades was a self-monitoring system, that these companies were basically on the honor system. And I wasn't surprised to see that the self-reporting estimates were highly flawed, as you write. You write, "In virtually every case, the actual emissions were higher, often much higher than the estimates. At one steel industry plant near Pittsburgh, as you had mentioned earlier, a potent carcinogen was found at levels more than 30 times higher than estimated. In Louisiana, a chemical facility recorded levels of another toxic chemical that were 156 times higher." So how did that ever become okay?
1: Yeah, I mean, a lot of this goes back to general practicality, right? What you have are these giant sprawling manufacturing facilities. They may consist of miles and miles of pipelines, all sorts of storage tanks and other pieces that are all fitted together. And so there's a lot of points within the facility where gases are just leaking out of small holes or little gaps that are impossible to see just with your eyes. And so all of these gaps, different air pollutants could be leaking out. And it's really hard and expensive to, point a air monitor at each of these hundreds or thousands of gaps and measure what is coming out at this moment, right? And so because of that, for decades, the EPA has allowed companies to use special estimates of, we believe this piece of equipment is leaking this much of this chemical per hour or per year. And those estimates are based on very few measurements done in the real world. And then there's often some kind of averaging. And so you have a situation where the numbers they're using don't actually reflect what an actual facility is doing in real life. It may reflect some sort of average that isn't representative of what a real facility is putting out. And that's where you get the discrepancy, right? And we know that fence line monitoring works because back when Barack Obama was president, his EPA required oil refineries to set up fence line monitors around their facilities. And by doing that, those monitors showed the refineries were often releasing way more benzene than their self-reported numbers to the government. And over time, those monitors then, along with EPA regulations, forced the facilities to emit less benzene. So we actually have these success stories where these fence line monitors helped clean up oil and gas refineries to some amount. And based on that, the Biden EPA then said, why don't we put fence line monitors around these Coke facilities, like the one near Pittsburgh? And why don't we put it around big chemical manufacturers? And it should work the same way, right? You first accurately measure what they're emitting in terms of pollutants. And then if those numbers exceed a certain threshold, then you make them reduce the emissions over time. So that was the plan.
0: This fence line monitoring, is there a way for the government to defray its costs by having companies foot some of the bill? Or is this something that just taxpayers have been paying for over the years?
1: Well, the plan was to make these facilities pay for the fence line monitoring themselves. This wasn't something the EPA was providing. So the EPA had estimated that for all of these Coke plants in the country, on average, it would cost them about $107,000 per year to set up and run the fence line monitoring. That's not a lot of money, considering that U.S. Steel had $1.4 billion in cash at the end of 2024. And U.S. Steel is the company that owns the Coke facility near Pittsburgh.
0: And yet, they lobbied, I'm assuming, the Trump administration to roll back these regulations and stop this process of implementing these fence line monitoring systems? Or is this just something that the Trump administration's EPA did in a vacuum?
1: So what this EPA has done is they have given 2-year extensions to a bunch of facilities, including the one near Pittsburgh. And they basically said, you were supposed to set up the fence line monitoring in 2025 or 2026. And then they're saying, now we're not going to require you to do that. You get a 2-year extension. And while that is happening, the EPA is also working to rewrite or revise the Biden era regulations that would have required the fence line monitoring. Their goal is to rewrite it and probably remove the fence line monitoring requirement from those regulations. But rewriting those EPA rules takes time. And so that's why there's this 2-year extension. The idea basically is that giving these facilities a 2-year extension gives them that temporary reprieve while the real regulation is being rewritten.

0: This is Alex Wise on SeaChange Radio, and I'm speaking to ProPublica reporter Lisa Song. So, Lisa, we're talking about the EPA's ability to monitor emissions from power plants and other industrial facilities. And that brings me to your other piece about the EPA that's from earlier this year in January, entitled Trump's EPA Could Limit Its Own Ability to Use New Science to Strengthen Air Pollution Rules. This is exactly what you're talking about in terms of this reprieve. That sounds like, oh, well, in 2 years, these companies will then have to undergo the similar thing that they would have had to undergo anyway. But no, the science is not being regarded. Maybe you can catch us up to what the EPA is doing in terms of handcuffing its own ability to follow the science.
1: Yeah, so this is a slightly different issue at the EPA, which is that for various kinds of air pollution rules, there's this understanding that if you have new science, then you can update an air pollution regulation that reflects the new science. And so there are certain parts of the Clean Air Act that say basically 8 years after you publish an initial regulation on certain types of air pollution, you can go back and reevaluate that. And if there's new information that shows you need to tighten the regulation, then you can do that. There is a little bit of vagueness in that the rules don't say specifically you can update this again and again and again, but it also doesn't prohibit the EPA from repeatedly updating these rules. And so now, with the new Trump administration, they are arguing that you are only allowed to update these rules once. And so that is at the heart of this argument. And basically, if you try to update them more than once, then you're not allowed to. And so if this EPA changes it so that you can only update these rules once, then it means that as new information emerges that shows a chemical is much more dangerous than previously thought or something, then that would really prevent you from updating the regulations to reflect that.
0: And what's pretty stunning is that they're questioning the agency's own legal authority to update those rules, right?
1: Yes, yes. And what experts say is that the whole point of science is data and knowledge is constantly being updated, right? We keep learning more about how toxic something is or how many people in a community are at unacceptable cancer risk. And so this idea that you might have new scientific information that's relevant, but you are unable to use it to strengthen a rule, that is what really scares a lot of people.
0: And rightly so. I mean, to just think of science as this inchoate idea that is frozen in time and doesn't evolve is just the antithesis of the scientific method. It's unfathomable to those who care about breathing clean air and drinking clean water.
1: Yeah, and I think what's interesting is that this is an issue that has come up under multiple presidents. And actually, way back in 2006, the EPA under President George W. Bush actually asserted that they had the right to revisit and revise the rules as new information on risk came up, right? So you have this one Republican president who said, yes, we can go back and revise these rules if new relevant information arises. And now Trump's EPA is trying to say that's not true.
0: And can you clarify the inspector general's advisement to the EPA?
1: Yeah, so this issue really started becoming contentious in 2021, and that was when the EPA's Office of Inspector General cited this new research that had come out about the toxicity of ethylene oxide. And ethylene oxide is a very toxic carcinogen that comes out of various types of industrial facilities. And this new science, which had shown that ethylene oxide was way more dangerous than people thought, this suddenly meant that 500,000 Americans were exposed to unacceptable cancer risks. And so because of that, the Inspector General's office said, now that we have this new data on the extra toxicity of ethylene oxide, we are advising the EPA to to exercise its discretionary authority to do a new risk review and perhaps update the rule, right? So back in 2021, the EPA said we should be updating the rule. And now you have the EPA turning that on its head.
0: Yes, you quote Kimberly Terrell, a scientist at the EPA Integrity Project. Quote, the whole premise of risk assessment is that it's based on the best available science. And it doesn't seem like that's happening. It seems like the EPA is intentionally kneecapping itself.
1: I mean, this again has to do with how science is a moving target, right? It's not locked in stone. And what this administration is trying to do is to limit the agency's ability to consider new facts and new science as it's being discovered. And it's trying to prevent that from being considered in potential new rules.
0: So, Lisa, we've been talking about how the EPA has not been doing its best to protect Americans from pollutants. But the federal government has also been kind of wreaking havoc on Americans in a very different, more aggressive way in terms of polluting the air. This is a weaponization of the air using tear gas and pepper spray. You have a really interesting piece. It's entitled, Kids Are Being Harmed by Tear Gas, Pepper Spray Under Trump. There could be long-term consequences. So if you could please first summarize what brought you to this piece and why you decided this was something that you needed to expose.
1: Yeah, I mean, we've all seen since Trump's second term began how there's been so much immigration enforcement in cities all over the country. And we've seen so many scenes, particularly in places like Chicago, in Minneapolis, in Los Angeles, and Portland, where ICE and CBP or other immigration officials are using a lot of tear gas to quell protests, or when people show up on the street to try and use their phones to record what the agents are doing as they're arresting people. And last fall, we started seeing isolated reports of children who had been harmed by the tear gas during these incidents. And so my colleagues and I decided we wanted to see if we're seeing one or two reports here and there of kids being affected by tear gas or pepper spray, how many of these cases are there? And so we spent several months looking at this and were able to document 79 children around the country who were hurt by tear gas or pepper spray in some way during these historic immigration enforcement efforts. And it's very likely that our number is a huge undercount. Obviously, there are a lot of families who are reluctant to talk to reporters about what has happened. So it's not a complete count by any means.
0: Yes, I was thinking about that. When you have somebody who, in their minds, they could be exposed to getting deported if they bring their child in for health care. So you can imagine people are reticent to go public with these type of injuries. How did you track them down? It must have been a challenge.
1: Well, we were able to find people sometimes through social media posts, sometimes through lawyers. We looked at a lot of lawsuits. A lot of it was just word of mouth. If you get in contact with someone in one community, asking them if they know of others. And the reason why we really wanted to do this story was because we know that tear gas in particular can have long-term health consequences in adults. There have been studies showing that tear gas can sometimes cause long-term effects in terms of respiratory illnesses or perhaps lingering problems with your eyes. And we also know, just as a general rule, that children are more vulnerable to environmental toxins than adults. Children breathe more rapidly and they're taking in more breaths relative to their body weight compared to adults. So if there's something harmful in the air, they're relatively getting a larger dose of it. And unfortunately, there basically are no long-term health studies on children and what happens to them in the long term after exposure to tear gas. But we know that if certain effects are showing up in adults in the long term, it's very likely it could also happen to kids.

0: This is Alex Wise on SeaChange Radio, and I'm speaking to Lisa Song. She's a reporter at ProPublica. So, Lisa, maybe you could speak to what it means to be tear gassed. I've never experienced this, and beyond just the juvenile effects, what about adults? Do you have to have a respiratory pre-existing condition to be affected long-term by this, or can anybody have a longer-term effect from being exposed to these gases?
1: I mean, any person could be. It's going to depend on how much you were exposed to, what was the dose of tear gas you were exposed to, how frequently were you exposed, once or multiple times, and also just any sort of personal medical history that you might have, right? If you already have certain pre-existing conditions, it might make it more likely that you get some long-term effects. One of the things we found is that a lot of the research historically on tear gas was done on men in the military. So that's a generally more healthy population than the general population, which includes, you know, people with disabilities, people with certain respiratory illnesses, children, pregnant women, the elderly. I've never been tear gassed, but the effects are way worse than just crying a little bit. Right. The way it's been described to me from people who have been tear gassed and by reading clinical studies, it's clear that tear gassing is a very painful thing. It feels like you can't breathe. It feels like you're breathing through a straw. The chemicals used in tear gas were designed to cause intense pain. So everywhere that the chemical touches your skin, you're in intense pain. You're producing mucus, which means you've got tears and snot running down your face while you're struggling to breathe. That is going to be the effect for anyone, not just children.
0: That's shocking to hear that the studies have been with military males. Is that how the industry, the tear gas industry, markets it as, like, this is relatively harmless because we've done all these studies, but they haven't done really a large-scale epidemiological study, I imagine?
1: I can't speak to the marketing that these companies are using, but we definitely know that it is being used on a lot of people, including children, for whom we have very little data and understanding of the true risks.
0: And did you speak to any people who are familiar with law enforcement and military procedure who have been surprised or appalled by the escalation of these gases?
1: Well, we did interview people to better understand what are the policies and training that exist right now on use of tear gas and whether it considers children. And, you know, we spoke to three former DHS leaders. Those are folks at the Department of Homeland Security, and who said that the fact that we've documented at least 79 kids harmed in this way indicates that something is seriously broken in the department. And so in terms of possible reforms, right, we have found that there are certain local police departments that have far stricter policies on when tear gas should be used and certain considerations that simply don't exist at DHS. So, you know, one of the comments we got is that there should be better training and better policies and enforcement and accountability of these policies. So, for example, we have found that in Minneapolis, if you look at the policies for the police department there, those policies forbid officers from using chemical munitions for crowd control unless it's authorized by the police chief. And that prohibition holds even when officers fear they will be physically harmed. So that's a pretty high bar for when something like tear gas can be used. And you just don't find that level of specificity in the DHS or ICE or CBP policies.
0: Well, I thank you for your important work. Folks should definitely continue to go to ProPublica.org to read Lisa's work. Lisa Song, thanks so much for being my guest on SeaChange Radio.
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8: Hello there, Peabody here. And this is the Wayback Machine for traveling through time.

Good morning. Welcome to the Wayback Hour. My name is Mickey, and I'm here along with our lovely producer, Lori, my able assistant, Peabody, and the rest of the Wayback Hour crew. We're about ready to hop into the capsule to see where we're going to go today. Mr. Peabody is standing alertly at the Wayback Wheel, ready to give it a spin. Sir, why don't you do your thing? Nice spin, Mr. P. Looks like we're heading to 1969. 1969 on the Wayback Hour. We're going to start with a group from the Netherlands called Shocking Blue. And if that name sounds familiar to you, it's because they did have a somewhat major hit here in the U.S. with a track called Venus back in the 1970s. This is a track from their 1969 album called At Home, a track that was later covered by, of all bands, Nirvana, for their first album. In fact, their cover of this song served as the very first single in the famous Sub Pop Singles Club collection. This is a track called Love Buzz.

from 1969 here on the Wayback Hour. That's T-Rex from their Unicorn album, which was their third album, but really the first one that was released here stateside. The name of the track is Once Upon the Seas of Abyssinia. Their album Unicorn kind of marked a transition for T-Rex from being a psych rock group outfit to the glam rock outfit that we know them for from the 1970s. And opening the show, we heard Shocking Blue from their At Home album with Love Buzz. Well, right now, we're going to play something from Pentangle, which was one of the best-selling folk groups, kind of an acid folk group, from Great Britain. This is from their amazing 1969 album called Basket of Light. It's a track called Light Flight.

One of the more interesting psychedelic groups from San Francisco from 1969. That's It's a Beautiful Day from the album of the same name. That, of course, is the group best known for its Whitebird track. That's a track called Bombay Calling, an instrumental track. And the thing that made It's a Beautiful Day an interesting group, created by husband and wife Linda and David LaFlame. And they're very much a virtuosistic band, David having been a former violin soloist with the Utah Symphony and one of the original members of Dan Hicks and His Hot Licks. And then before that, we heard Pentangle with the track Light Flight from their Basket of Light album. Some great acid folk right there. And Pentangle was blessed with two of the finest folk guitarists in the world playing at the same time. There was both Bert Jantz and John Renborn. Jackie McShee provided the amazing vocals on that track. Well, up next, we have a track from Spooky Tooth, kind of an underappreciated act from the late 60s. This is Gary Wright and friends with a track called Waiting for the Wind from Spooky 2, their second album, here on the Wayback Hour.

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0: amazing album from 1969 called In the Court of King Crimson. This is a track called 21st Century Schizoid Man.
1: One, two, three, four, two, three.

from Austin, Texas. That's a group called Bubble Puppy, which was, at one time was called America's Answer to the Yardbirds. That's a track called Days of Our Time from the album A Gathering of Promises. And before that, opening the set was King Crimson with 21st Century Schizoid Man from In the Court of King Crimson. To my mind, one of the finest albums of 1969 was the first album that Neil Young did with Crazy Horse, which was called Everybody Knows This Is Nowhere. And it was kind of an interesting concept for Neil. It was pretty much a jam album that really is recognized by many people as the first grunge album, if you could call it that, before there was ever a name for grunge. This is a track from that album that has a mournful quality to it that's akin to a Bob Dylan murder western ballad. But actually, it's about a group that broke up that was the precursor of Crazy Horse called The Rockets. This is Neil Young and Crazy Horse with a track called Running Dry.

0: from the Great Album. Everybody knows this is Nowhere. That's Neil Young along with Crazy Horse with Running Dry. I love the electric violin in that piece. Bobby Notkoff on electric violin. 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
0: Welcome back to the Wayback Hour, our 1969 show. And we're about to play a set of R&B covers of pop classics. These are pop songs that R&B artists did really amazing covers for in 1969. We're going to start with Albert King, and he was with Stax Records. Stax had a distribution deal with Atlantic Records in the 1960s that kind of fell apart. And Warner Brothers took over Atlantic Records and actually absconded with the rights to most of Stax artists, including Albert and Otis Redding and others. And so as an independent, Stax really wanted to build up their catalog once again. So they had their artists putting out albums at a breathtaking clip in the late 60s and early 70s. And this is one that Albert put out. This is a cover of an Elvis song from his Sun Records days. This is Albert King with That's All Right.

Irma Franklin right there with the cover of The Doors, Light My Fire. Before that, we heard Albert King covering Elvis Presley's That's All Right. Well, right now, we have a track we'd like to send out across the board here to our lovely producer, Lori. This is also a cover from the great Aretha Franklin, covering, of all people, The Band. This is Aretha Franklin with The Wait.

That's the Winstons right there with an R&B instrumental cover of the old gospel classic, Amen, Brother. And before that, we heard Aretha Franklin covering The Wait. Well, if there's a jazz artist that ever opened himself up to experimenting within other genres, it would have to be Herbie Hancock. And he put out an amazing album in 1969 called Flood that embraced R&B and embraced psych influences. He created a stew that was an amazing jazz album. And this is a track from that album called Wiggle Waggle.

0: Herbie Hancock right there with Wiggle Waggle from his album Flood, 1969. 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
1: 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My name is Mickey. We're playing 1969. Here's Genesis.

0: set.
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3: 1969 on the Wayback Hour. Before the break, we started off with Genesis from the album The Genesis of Genesis, back when Peter Gabriel was with the group. The title of the track, or the track title, is Conqueror, The Conqueror. And they were really the group that sort of bridged that prog rock to glam rock sort of thing. And were them and Bowie, and well, let's see, there's T-Rex, and then later on Queen and so on. They really sort of started that movement. We followed that with Leonard Cohen from the Songs from a Room album, and the title of that track is The Partisan. We followed that with the last song we heard, which is from Pentangle, sort of a psychedelic folk release called Once I Had a Sweetheart, from the album Basket of Light from 1969. And speaking of progressive folk, we're going to listen to a few more pieces. Here's some acid folk from Fairport Convention.

I'm Laura Ackerman, host of Earth Matters Now, along with Mike Peterson. 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

0: I loved my car. We had some great times together. I gave it a pet name, had my picture taken with it, and paid fortunes to keep it going. But no matter how hard I try, it's just not working for me anymore. So, I'm not going to just let it sit there until it's totally wasted and meaningless. I'm sending it to KYRS, where it's really needed and can do some good. 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
1: The Wayback Hour, 1969, is where our Wayback Machine landed tonight. Let's see, in this last set, we started with Fairport Convention, the great Sandy Denny on vocals there, from the album Liege and Leaf, that was Come All Ye. We followed that with another performer taken well before his time, Tim Buckley, with Buzzing Fly from the album Happy Sad. And, man, you can't go through a 1969 show without playing Led Zeppelin I. That was Babe, I'm Gonna Leave You. We're entering the home stretch here in the Wayback Era, and I'm sitting here, I'm very flustered because I've got a lot of great stuff I'd pulled for this show, and it's like, unless I can find a way to alter the laws of physics, I'm not going to be able to get it all in. So bear with me here. Let's listen to Marmalade.

0: a lugaroo.
1: That was Don Van Vliet, or as his fans know him, Captain Beefheart, and his magic band, with Elegaroo from the amazing album Trout Mask Replica. Before that, we heard Leo Kottke with Vaseline Machine Gun from 6 and 12 string guitar. We opened that set with The Marmalade, Reflections of My Life. 1969, here on the Wayback Hour, we're going to send you out with some Chicago.

0: I can't imagine another station on the planet that would let the Chicago Transit Authority exit the way they did. We wanted to get the whole thing in there.
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5: Parents, does your kid keep begging for a pet for their birthday this year? 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Roughly 20 million pets that live with a family who could provide care for them are still left lacking that proper care. 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
3: 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Friday, Just Plain Darren at the Riddler, the Heather King Duo at Iron Horse in the Valley, Imagine Jazz at Hotel Indigo, Tristan Hart Pierce and All Directions at Zola, and Craig and DeBratz, Denver Rhiannon, and Jacob Van Now at Chan's Red Dragon. Friday and Saturday, Eternal Jones at Bolo's. 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
4: This is your KYRS live and local calendar for May 29th through the 31st. Friday, Lucas McIntyre at Jackson Street, Rachel Broadhead and DJ Donuts at Brick West Brewing, Grand Avenue at Barrister, Jesse Sykes and the Sweet Hereafter at the Bad Seed, and Eel Salad, Zach Pass, and Antique Sex Machine at the Chameleon. Friday and Saturday, Eternal Jones at Bolo's and Hassenpfeffer at Fizzy Mulligan's. Saturday, Corey Aileen at the Bearded Ginger, Curtis G at Shannon Fay Winery in Colbert, Working Spliffs at Chan's Red Dragon, Steady Rockwell at Brick West Brewing, Soul with Exact Change, Matisse, and Jordan Taylor at the Chameleon, and Get Loud in the Library with Loomer, Jumbotron, Heel Click, and Index in the downtown Spokane Central Library. Sunday, Just Plain Darren at Craft and Gather, Pamela Benton at Arborcrest, All Directions at Scale House Market, and Stop, Drop, Rewind and Tomboy at the Chameleon. 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
6: 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It's Tuesday, May 26, 2026, and it's noon, and I'm Mike Peterson. The views we express do not necessarily represent those of KYRS. Spokane high temperatures might hit 60 today with on and off showers, then warming into the 70s and up and down through the week with some rain. Laura's out again this week helping her father, and we again have a special co-host, Tom Kinsella. Welcome, Tom.
7: Oh, day early, but thank you for welcoming you to the show. And the first article I have is about stargazers. You might want to add this to your desert destination in your bucket list. Southwest Arizona's Oregon Pipe Cactus National Monument was recently designated as an international dark sky park following increased efforts to protect its nocturnal ecosystems, which are prone to disruption from artificial light. Located in the Sonoran Desert, the world's most biodiverse desert, the monument encompasses 330,000 acres and is home to several different wildlife species that require darkness for survival, including mountain lions, moths, and bats. Over the past decade, the team at Oregon Pipe has updated more than 100 light fixtures, conducted astronomy and evening programs and telescope nights, launched an astronomer-in-residence program, and more, all to preserve the magical landscape and promote dark sky lighting and values. Dark Sky International Community Program Director Mike Reimer said in a press release, along with bringing a host of resources to help Oregon Pipe continue the project at nighttime environment, the new designation honors land which humans were guided to by the cosmos for thousands of years. Local biologist Craig Fisher said, there's little humbling and beautiful as spending time appreciating the desert's diverse array of nocturnal creatures, navigating landscape by starlight, even as our ancestors did once. There is a website called International Dark Sky Places, where listeners can go to find out more information.
6: That must be fabulous to see all those stars and then look around and see all the critters, too.
7: I was recently on a cruise to Alaska, and what got me was I was walked out to the balcony about 11 o'clock at night, and it was dark then, and it was just amazing. The sky was just pitch black, and all you saw was stars, and it seemed like they were so close you could just grab a couple.
6: Yeah, I was in the desert of Bolivia a couple of years ago, and that same thing. It just was unbelievably thick with stars.
7: Yeah.
6: Wow. Well, good story. Well, my first one's actually kind of a press release from the Washington Department of Fish and Wildlife. On the afternoon of May 22nd, Washington Department of Fish and Wildlife Director Kelly Suswind authorized a lethal removal of one wolf from the Aladdin Valley area of northeast Washington in response to repeated livestock depredations. Because the area where the depredations occurred is used by multiple overlapping wolf packs, it is currently unknown which pack is responsible. Director Susswine's decision is consistent with the guidance of the state's Wolf Conservation and Management Plan and the lethal removal provisions of the department's 2020 Wolf-Livestock Interaction Protocol. The rationale for authorizing lethal removal of one wolf is as follows. On May 17, 2026, WDFW staff, in cooperation with Stevens and Ferry County wildlife specialists, investigated one injured and one dead calf. Investigators determined the evidence to be consistent with a confirmed wolf depredation. These depredations were considered as two separate events. On May 18th, WDFW staff, in cooperation with Stevens Ferry County wildlife specialists, investigated another injured calf in the same area. The evidence was also consistent with confirmed wolf depredation. The affected livestock producer and WDFW staff implemented proactive non-lethal deterrents, including human presence, fox lights, and treatment of sick and injured livestock and removal of dead animals. Following these recurrent depredation events on May 18th, WDFW staff deployed turbo flattery to further mitigate interactions between wolves and livestock. Staff also deployed traps in the affected pasture and successfully radio-collared an adult male wolf on the morning of May 22nd. This will help determine which pack is responsible and will also serve as an additional deterrent. Because of the number of packs in the area and limited grazing lands to move livestock to, there will be continued overlap between the cattle and wolves throughout the summer with a likelihood of continued conflict. Lethal removal of one wolf from this area with multiple packs will not jeopardize wolf recovery in the Eastern Washington Recovery Zone or statewide. Staff do not believe there are any additional reactive non-lethal deterrents appropriate for this situation. Actually, there are a lot of deterrents that are not being used by that livestock producer, including range riders who actually stay with the cattle and penning up the cattle at night. Many, many things that are being ignored. I would just say that.
7: Yeah, not knowing much about cattle farming, you know, all I'm based upon is what I've seen on documentaries and that, and there's always seemed to be somebody riding with the cattle or protecting them.
6: Yeah, that's the first step in keeping them. Instead, a lot of producers here in Northeast Washington, their cattle just roam all summer long, you know, two here, five there, without anyone helping them out. Mm-hmm. On public land, the land that we own. Yeah.
7: The next story here, as we mentioned, bats. We have a bat story. And the question is, how much is a bat worth? Protecting these tiny insect eaters isn't just good for farms. Their death costs taxpayers and the wider economy. This is published March 14th of this year. Most Americans tend to think about bats only around Halloween, but the U.S. economy benefits from these furry flying mammals every day. Bats pollinate plants that include important food crops, and when they stop by flowers to drink nectar, their guano is mined from caves or fertilizer, and they eat lots of bugs, the kind that bother people, think mostly mosquitoes, and other that destroy crops that humans depend on for food. Sadly, bat populations are declining rapidly in North America. A driving force is a fungal disease known as white nose syndrome, which has spread among bats throughout the United States. When a bat population crashes, fewer bats are around to eat the bothersome insects. All those additional insects can do serious damage. So when bats disappear, farms become less productive, and that has broad implications for the agriculture economy, human health, rural governments, and even financial markets. First, consider how many insects a bat eats. A reproductive female big brown bat can eat its body weight in insects every night in the summer, precisely when farmers are growing food. So don't let yourself be misled. Understand issues that help with help from experts, and one of those insects is a cucumber beetle, which matures from a rootworm, a scourge of U.S. cornfields. Rootworm destroys more than 340 million bushels of corn across the U.S. Midwest and South each year, even as farmers spend $1 billion annually on pesticides to control the outbreaks. A colony of 150 big brown bats can consume 600,000 cucumber beetles in a single year. If each female cucumber beetle, assumed half are female, had 110 rootworm larvae, the typical brown bat colony would prevent the production of 33 million rootworms. Farmers experience economic damage when rootworm concentrations exceed about 0.5 per corn plant. typical planting densities exceed 30,000 corn plants per acre in the Midwest. Therefore, if rootworms would have hatched, they could have damaged more than 2,000 acres of corn if bats weren't around to eat the cucumber beetles first. That's a significant amount of pest control provided by bats. In the winter of 2026 or 2006, the fungus that causes white nose syndrome, aptly called Pseudogynomascus destructicanus, was first detected in the U.S. near Albany, New York. From there, it spread across the country, infecting 12 species of bats, three of which are listed as endangered species under the Endangered Species Act, and a 2010 study found white nose syndrome had killed 20 to 99% of the bats' infected colonies. As of March 2026, the fungus causing white nose syndrome had been detected in 47 states, reaching as far west as California, Washington, and Oregon. White nose syndrome primarily spreads through bat-to-bat contact. Through humans also contributes to the spread when cave explorers carry the fungus from one cave to another. Despite coordinating efforts by state and federal wildlife officials to limit access to the caves where the bats live and slow the transmission, white nose syndrome continues to spread rapidly. When bats get infected, they wake up early from hibernation and use more energy over the winter. This depletes their fat reserves and causes them to die of starvation, leading to plummeting populations. After white nose syndrome arrived in the area, the loss of bats has significant consequences for farmers. Yields fall as pests consume crops. To protect the crops, farmers purchase more chemical pesticides, so their costs rise as yields decline. The estimated agricultural loss from white nose syndrome exceeded $420 million per year as of 2017. Greater pesticide use is also associated with human health problems that can be avoided if the bat population remained healthy. The story doesn't stop at the farm, though. Counties all across the U.S. tax agricultural land based on its use value, in other words, based on how profitable the land is in agriculture. Without healthy bat populations, lower profits shrink the tax base, leaving county governments with less revenue. Those governments respond by reducing services, raising taxes, or increasing how much money they borrow, offer at a greater cost of borrowing. The effect is especially pronounced in rural counties where agriculture makes up a large share of the property tax revenue. One recent research found that government lost almost $150 per person in annual revenue after the arrival of white nose. The loss of county revenue makes municipal bond investors nervous. Buying a municipal bond is like buying money, lending money to the county. An interest rate is what the county pays for taking the risk. When bats disappear, the risk goes up, and the county has to pay about 11.47 hundredths of a percentage point more in interest. That sounds small, but it is 27% larger than the typical risk premium already demanded from county governments. Higher interest rates raises borrowing costs for county governments. For example, borrowing on a typical 15-year $1 million bond would increase by more than $33,000. Higher yields also mean lower bond prices for investors, including retirement funds. For example, research suggests that investors would discount a $1 million bond by a rural county by nearly $14,000 if that county's bats had become infected by white nose syndrome. The good news is that the benefits from healthy bats populations create opportunities to make money from bat conservation. Farmers can increase their incomes, local governments can recover property tax revenue to fund local public services, such as road maintenance, health infrastructure, and public schools. Bond investors can earn financial returns from healthier bat populations. No silver bullet exists for protecting or restoring bat populations affected by white nose syndrome, but promising efforts are underway. A fungal vaccine is being tested by the U.S. Geological Survey and its partners. Designing artificial roots and adding cave protections also helps preserve healthy bat populations. Researchers are also working to better understand bat resistance to the disease and to explore whether improving resistance alone can stabilize bat populations. As these solutions develop, opportunities will emerge for farmers, local governments, and investors to earn financial returns through bat conservation. In other words, saving bats isn't good ecology, it's good economics.
6: Yeah, that's a good story that ties together how important a natural critter like a bat is, that we kind of are kind of anti-bat just over the history of our human race. A friend of mine, Brian Meegee, who's a real great environmental conservationist, he told me that I could put a bat house on the south side of my house, and I just wonder if he could do that out in the country too, to actually increase areas where bats might have populations.
7: I don't know, you know, like in the country, but I know in England there are bat houses everywhere, and bats lodge in people's houses just automatically because it's a safe roost for them, and it's illegal. They're actually protected species. And you can't remove them from your house. You can make your house safer for the human inhabitants, yeah, but you're not allowed to touch the bats.
6: I mean, they'd be great even in an urban setting like where I live, because they eat bugs and all those sort of things that are nasty bugs, mosquitoes, that, yeah, sort of thing. So I've got to get one built, though, and do it instead of just think about it.
7: Get out the saw.
6: Yeah. Well, thanks for that story. Well, my next story is from the Columbia Insight, and it's by Nick Engelfried. And to reach their inland spawning streams, Pacific Northwest salmon overcome rapids, currents, and even waterfalls, in some cases traveling hundreds of miles inland. Salmon are renowned for perseverance. Even so, fisheries biologist John Hagen was surprised to find traces of Chinook salmon in some of the Olympic Peninsula's least accessible streams. We're detecting Chinook high up in mountain stream systems where no one knew they went, partly because no one had been able to monitor there before, Hagen told Columbia Insight. Hagen, who works as an aquatic habitat biologist for the Northwest Indian Fisheries Commission, leads an effort to detect salmon in hard-to-reach streams using DNA sampling technology. Searching for environmental DNA, or eDNA, as they call it, is an efficient way to test for animals whose presence in aquatic ecosystems might otherwise go unnoticed. By sampling eDNA and factoring in how it deteriorates over time, we get a pretty good idea of what organisms were there and when, said Hagen. Environmental DNA analysis has allowed biologists like Hagen to detect salmon high up in watersheds of the Western Olympic Peninsula in terrain that's all but impossible to reach with the more cumbersome sampling equipment available in the past. Their results show that fish are even more adept at getting upstream than scientists realized. Whether Chinook have always used these remote headwaters or are penetrating further upstream as climate change affects aquatic ecosystems is a question science hasn't yet answered. Either way, excuse me, the effort required for them to reach these upper tributaries is immense. They have to get past waterfalls, plunge pools, log jams, and all kinds of barriers to get up there, said Hagen. It's a real testament to the resiliency and power of these incredible fish. Living things are continuously shedding DNA into their environment. Sitting in my office, I'm shedding DNA, said Hagen. We all are, constantly. I guess I'm shedding DNA right now, because I have kind of a cough, excuse me. In aquatic environments, DNA shed by organisms becomes suspended in the water column where it can be detected. The technology used to sample eDNA is relatively new, and Western Washington tribes are at the forefront of harnessing it. Hagen works with the Macaw, Quinault, Quileute, and Ho tribes all on the Western Olympic Peninsula. The tribes saw early on that eDNA analysis was a valuable emerging tool, he said. 6 or 7 years ago, they asked me to lead this work, and it really paid off. Since then, eDNA has become a major monitoring tool across world fisheries. Companies like Victoria-based Ocean Diagnostics manufacture equipment used to sample for eDNA, which consists of a lightweight pump that runs water through specialized filters. Microscopic pieces of organic material caught in the filter are sent to a lab that analyzes their mitochondrial DNA. The genes in mitochondrial DNA are kind of like fingerprints, said Hagen. They tell you what species of organisms you're looking at. As the technology advances, researchers have been able to gather more information from mitochondrial eDNA. Hagen's team used to sample for one gene that signals the presence of Chinook salmon, but today they look at 11 genes found on one mitochondrial chromosome. Instead of just learning what fish there are, we're able to detect insects, bacteria, mammal, and other organisms. It's giving this incredible picture of the food web and biodiversity. To reach the mountain tributaries where they sample for eDNA, scientists have backpacked into some of the wildest, most rugged parts of the Olympic Peninsula. The effort involves a lot of orienteering far from established trails. Last year, we hiked in one of the most remote places of these watersheds, a place we're not sure anyone's ever been to before, said Hagen. And we found Chinook salmon. It's possible salmon have always used these extreme headwaters. Or they may be penetrating deeper into watersheds to find the cool streams they need to thrive. Streams on the western Olympic Peninsula are more adversely impacted by warming than waters elsewhere in the state. That has an effect on salmon, said Hagen. The western peninsula's streams and rivers fall within the accustomed fishing waters of the four tribes Hagen works with, whose right to harvest fish is protected by treaty law. The Northwest Indian Fisheries Commission supports the work of these tribes and 16 others in western Washington to restore and monitor salmon runs. Collected data has expanded where salmon harvested by the tribes are known to occur. Hiking up to reach some of these places, it's hard to imagine salmon making it up there after their multi-years journey in the ocean. He says, to learn they can reach these obscure mountain headwaters, it's pretty special. So that kind of fits in with the story I read last week where there was some question about how high salmon had gone in the mainstream part of Washington and some of the Skagit River and stuff. But if they can get into some of those extremely high, small streams and Gulf waterfalls, I think they could go as far in the Skagit as they wanted to as well.
7: Yeah. The it's interesting. The eDNA has really exploded. I know that scientists dealing with whales, they use drones, and they follow the drones follow the whales. When they expel their air to breathe, they fly the drone through
6: To capture some of the eDNA.
7: Also, like for crime scenes as well, what they're doing now is if it's an apartment, what they do is they basically put an air filter in the apartment and run it for a couple of hours. They take that filter and extract the eDNA to find out who's been in the room.
6: Oh,
7: so
6: sure.
7: they don't need fingerprints or blood necessarily anymore. They just need air.
6: Wow. That's fascinating.
7: So it's pretty cool stuff.
6: Yeah.
7: Another cool stuff.

0: lets a phone's LiDAR sensor detect objects hidden around corners. Details are in a paper published in the journal Nature. Typically, this type of non-line-of-sight capability is found only in labs and relies on bulky, less expensive research-grade hardware. But the team's breakthrough makes it possible for consumers' LiDAR sensors to peek around objects. Standard LiDAR sensors work by sending out pulses of light and measuring the time it takes the signals to reflect off an object and return to the device. This allows the sensor to calculate distances and map out a 3D environment, but it's limited to what's in its direct line of sight. The MIT team overcame the limitations by changing how the incoming data is processed. Instead of discarding incrementally faint scatter light signals that bounce off of walls and floors, the algorithm collects these weak signals over multiple frames while the phone or an object moves. Then it combines all the data from different angles to put together a shape in the motion of the hidden object. To test the algorithm, they used a standard consumer-grade LiDAR sensor costing less than $100. Objects such as a moving mannequin, cardboard cutouts, and letters were placed behind walls and large partition dividers. In other words, out of the sensor's direct line of sight. The team then pointed the sensor at the floor or the wall near the partition dividers. The algorithm successfully tracked the motion of the mannequin in real time and generated rough 3D reconstructions of the hidden objects. Our result represents a shift towards plug-and-play imaging, where anyone can image up hidden objects with off-the-shelf hardware for less than $100 with no additional setup. Currently, the technology works best if the software knows it can approximate the basic shape of the object that it's tracking. Next steps will include making it work with a range of unknown shapes and sizes. If successful, the algorithm could be used in making applications including robots and wearable devices. As the team notes, we believe democratizing of such capabilities will advance consumer applications of NLOS imaging.
1: Wow, I can see that. I used to play that game, hide and seek, yep. Hide and go seek sometimes it was called. That'd be a whole different game now if you had one of these. You could find a person even if they were hiding under a bed or
0: yeah, your 5-year-old kid could whip out their phone and say, yeah. Find you.
1: Wow. Well, it's getting technologically crazy. Interesting. Well, I had to read this story because I just finished reading a book called Bear Attacks, and it's actually a pretty interesting book. It was written in the mid-80s, but it's very accurate about things. And so I got kind of a nerd with the idea of finding out about grizzly bears. And this story here just came out in the Missoulian. It's by Brett French. The Greater Yellowstone ecosystem saw a record high number of grizzly bear mortalities in 2025. Of the 72 bears killed, 54 died in the demographic monitoring area with another 18 outside, according to Matthew Gould of the U.S. Geological Survey. All 18 bear deaths outside that monitoring area were human-caused. The demographic monitoring area encircles a primary conservation area designated by the U.S. Fish and Wildlife Service as places where bears are counted, managed, and studied to ensure the threatened species meets federal goals for recovery outlined in the Endangered Species Act. State politicians and wildlife managers in Montana and Wyoming are pushing for grizzlies to be removed from the Endangered Species Act list. The U.S. Fish and Wildlife Service has set a goal of December 18th for issuing its decision. We've seen a slowing of occupied range, and actually it appears to have stabilized, Gould said. We attribute this to kind of a filling in of the ecological and socially suitable habitat in the population. So we're seeing this recovery process kind of come to a plateau in terms of our occupied range. The majority of bears killed were adult males, 30 of the 54 bears inside the monitoring area and 14 of the 18 outside, according to Gould. In Yellowstone National Park, one large male bear was killed after it learned how to flip over bear-proof dumpsters to get food, and an old female was killed by another bear. Montana reported 126 grizzly bear conflicts with humans, none of which involved contact, and 14 grizzly bear removals or mortalities. Near Red Lodge in south central Montana, grizzly encounters climbed in the Beartooth Mountains. Whether it's just more people in the woods or, you know, greater distribution of bears, it's hard to say, but probably a

0: little bit of both, said Danny McHugh, a bear management specialist for Montana Fish, Wildlife, and Parks. Wyoming officials responded to 12 self-defense shootings, six of which involved grizzlies, out of a reported 220 grizzly bear conflicts, most of which occurred in August. Two people were injured by grizzlies. 27 grizzlies were killed in, quote, management removals. And one grizzly was killed by another bear. Last year, mainly in the Island Park area, Idaho Fish and Game recorded 45 conflicts with grizzlies, including one human who was injured, along with public safety threats, encounters, property damage, and bears getting into human food. There were also at least 15 cattle killed by grizzlies, along with 14 sheep. The Idaho Department of Fish and Game killed three grizzlies for repeatedly preying on livestock and another for frequently raiding garbage. In two incidences, a hunter shot and killed a charging bear and a vehicle struck one grizzly on the highway. Now, this book I just finished reading, it was all about how to avoid conflict with grizzlies. And a lot of it is people are hunting, and so they already have a gun, and they see a bear kind of moving toward them. And bears tend to do this, especially grizzlies. They'll kind of run towards you, and then they'll stop, though. They won't actually strike you. But that will still elicit gunfire. And then if you shoot a bear and don't kill it, it gets very upset and comes and attacks you and can kill hunters that way.
1: Yeah, I don't, you know, I lived in Alaska from the early 70s to the mid 80s. And, you know, it was just like common knowledge bears are out there and be careful. And if you purposely go out into the woods, to do berry picking or something like that. Yes, you took a gun with you, but you didn't go out searching for bears because that was their property too. Yeah. And that's where they live. And you're, you know, sometimes intruding on their property. So you just have to be nice, be careful. And, you know, if you see a bear sometimes, you just have to back away.
0: Yeah, I encountered a grizzly. We were backpacking down the Granby River in British Columbia, and we were just throwing our bags on the ground, our packs, and starting to set up tents and everything. And this, hear this splashing sound. And we're close to the river, and this grizzly bear comes out of a bush, out of the brush. And he was kind of running perpendicular to us, and he stopped and looked at us. But we had so much junk around and everything, I think he decided to just keep on moving along. That night I slept in the tent, even though, you know, bears can rip tents open pretty easily.
1: Yeah.
0: But it was a reminder that that's where he lives. We are the invaders, and, you know, you disturb him and surprise him, and you might get an unexpected result.
1: And what's even funnier is finding out that, oh, yeah, bears can climb trees.
0: Yeah.
1: Even a grizzly bear can climb a tree.
0: Even a grizzly can climb a tree. So black bears are excellent tree climbers. Yeah. So you... And again, black bears, you can respond a little differently than you do grizzlies. You can be a little more aggressive toward a black bear.
1: Yeah. The a friend of mine brought in a pair of pants one day up in Fairbanks, and he goes, "See that?" And it was the leg was shredded. He goes, "I forgot bears climb trees."
0: Oh, yeah. Wow. Well, if you're just tuning in, you're listening to Earth Matters Now on KYRS Medical Lake Spokane, 88.1 and 92.3 FM.
1: And our next story is from Colorado State University. Colonial roots may explain why North and Latin American countries treat wildlife differently. How people view and treat animals can vary dramatically from one part of the world to another. In the first international study of wildlife values, research led by Colorado State University found a distinctive difference between Latin American views towards wildlife and those in the United States and Canada, and trace those differences to European colonization centuries ago. The study shows Latin America regards wildlife as part of social community, deserving of rights like humans, a value researchers call mutualism, while the United States and Canada largely views wildlife as resources to be used by humans, a value labeled domination. These views align with the colonizing countries that established institutions in the Western Hemisphere, Britain in North America and Spain and Portugal in Latin America. Britain and Northern Europe were mostly domination-oriented other than Southern Europe, which favored mutualism. This research, published in Nature Sustainability, reinforces past studies showing that colonizing institutions can help explain cultural differences between North and South America. British institutions fostered the establishment of settlements, while Spain and Portugal institutions focused on the extraction of resources such as gold, said the lead author, Michael Manfredo, a professor at Colorado State University Warner's College of Natural Resources. Moreover, the religious orientation of the countries of Northern Europe called for human domination, which was not the case in Southern Europe. Today's values are consistent with these differences. Manfredo pointed out to a religious and social shift in Northern Europe in the 16th and 17th centuries that commanded Protestant followers to control their environment, including the animals that lived there. Alternatively, countries that historically were Catholic were morally more likely to hold the mutualistic views. Findings are based on a survey of nearly 18,500 people in 33 American and European countries. Survey responses fell along a spectrum between mutualism and domination, and wildlife values varied considerably across the countries. Results show that North American and European countries have high levels of mutualism, but are more domination-oriented than Latin American and the rest of Europe. Latin America had low levels of domination and very high levels of mutualism, higher even than colonizing countries Spain and Portugal. The study found that people with indigenous ancestry across the Americas are strongly mutualistic, and Latin American had larger indigenous populations when it was colonized. At the time of European colonization, there were large cities and sufficient number of indigenous people in Latin America, approximately 50 million people or more, Manfredo said. We would conclude that the current values of mutualism there rose through our agriculturalization of reasonably compatible views towards wildlife among Iberians and indigenous people. The difference in values has important implications for wildlife management policies. Differing values can cause conflict when cross-cultural organizations try to apply their conservation ideas to other parts of the world. Sustaining wildlife is a global problem, and unless you take into consideration the cultural differences, success will be difficult. What is acceptable practice in one country may be unacceptable in others. Lethal control is another way of dealing with human-wildlife conflict in countries with higher levels of domination. Countries with higher levels of mutualism tend to support lethal control only in extreme situations of harm to human beings. The survey asked whether lethal control should be used in various conflict scenarios, such as crop damage, vehicle collisions, zoonotic diseases, attacks on pets or livestock, and attacks on humans. Lethal control is the most fundamentally way of dealing with wildlife conflict in North America. It's used for a wide variety of purposes, including safety, agricultural, and limiting invasive species. The study demonstrated that wildlife values are persistent and have had deep historical roots. Study author Tara Teal, a CSU professor and interim head of the Department of Human Dimensions of Natural Resources, said it's important for conservation organizations to understand it might not be possible to engineer changes to such deep-rooted values. We need to work within the set of values that exist in different places and understand those to be effective in conservation. Broad cultural value shifts can do and happen, she noted, pointing to animals' rights movements in various parts of the world that have slowly moved the needle towards mutualism. In previous research, Manfredo and Teal have worked with state wildlife agencies in the U.S. to evaluate public values towards wildlife and how they are changing over time. We see in the United States a shift away from domination more towards mutualistic values due to modernization forces like increased income, education, and urbanization. Teal said that adding important to regulatory monitor public opinion to assess whether agencies' policies align with populations they serve.
0: Boy, that fits in really well with the stories about the grizzly bears and about the wolf killing, allowing the wolf to eat. We definitely assert our domination in this country, and our wildlife departments do quite a bit.
1: And is it going to get even worse when they've decided to drop cyanide bombs now in national parks and that to kill off wildlife?
0: It's just crazy. Yeah. Yeah, we need a little more mutualism attitude toward our wildlife, but our agencies are going the opposite direction. Yeah.
1: The week up in Alaska, I know we visited some some Tlingit people there on our trip, and we talked about various parts of their lives and stuff like that. And mutualism and respect of the wildlife is just like number one, because without that they wouldn't survive.
0: Yeah, and that's totally the way the indigenous people I talk with down here also believe, who are members of the Spokane and the Colville tribe. They just have a whole different philosophy, and that's what you've just described here. Yeah, mutualism. We're all connected with each other, and so is the wildlife. But now it's like, oh, well, I want my cattle to go off into the woods where there's hardly any feed. They haven't analyzed the impacts on the Colville National Forest for decades of livestock grazing, and yet they just issued an order to kill a wolf. That's, oof, it's just getting worse. Well, there's one kind of fun thing that's going to go on. It's coming Saturday. And it was there was an article in this morning's Spokesman Review. It is a front-page story by Cannon Barnett. And it's about an event coming this Saturday. Ahead of Lincoln Park's second annual Great Invasive Weed Pluck and Nature Day, organizers warn that attendees may come away with more than just free coffee and donuts. Once you learn about these weeds, Sean Tejerson said, you will see them everywhere and you will spend time picking them. Such was the trap that the Lincoln Heights Neighborhood Council member found himself in last year. I learned about one particularly obnoxious weed, he said, clarifying that while obnoxious, the weed, yellow salsify, isn't technically noxious. And I came for a walk here in the park and I saw it here and just got peed off. So that's what got me involved, and I dragged the council in with me. The Saturday event will be held from 8 until 11 a.m. at the Upper Lincoln Park in partnership with the nonprofit Spokane Urban Nature. And just to reveal, I've been a little bit involved with Spokane Urban Nature. Local experts on birds, insects, and plants will be offering park tours with a choose-your-own-adventure style timeline. And attendees will learn how to identify and tackle four weeds: bachelor's button, also known as cornflower, rush skeleton weed, chicory, and herb Robert. They're problem plants because they outcompete native plants, county weed specialist Michelle Anderson said. Instead of providing resources for the other animals and organisms that are using the area, they are oftentimes reproducing in a way that they are making a monoculture or pushing everything out to the exclusion of any other species. Anderson, along with fellow Spokane County weed specialist Thurman Johnson, will be helping event-goers learn to identify both the native and invasive flora of the South Hill Park. The really unique thing about Lincoln Park is that it does have several different components, several subtypes of ecosystems, Anderson said. In step, the park boasts a wide variety of potential niches for plants and animals to occupy. A walk around the paved loop reveals patches of prairie, grassland, savanna, woodland, and even forest-like habitats. And a touch of wetland can also be seen around a central man-made pond. On the lower section of the park are manicured lawns, restrooms, and children's playground. It was the variability of the landscape that originally led to a proposal to turn the plot into Lincoln Park, and then Rockwood Park, in 1908, recommended by the nationally acclaimed Olmsted Brothers landscape architecture firm for its rocky cliffsides, sweeping views, and ample flatland for recreation. Turgeson and Spokane Urban Nature founder Karen Mobley said that they have seen moose, porcupine, skunks, marmots, and coyotes across the South Hill, a pile of scat on a mark on a trail on May 12th, reinforcing that coyotes remain active on site. Multiple ecosystems also mean multiple vulnerabilities when it comes to invasive species. Bachelor's button and rush skeleton weed both proliferate in the drier, savanna-type areas of the park. Rush skeleton weed is classified as a noxious weed in the county due to its dandelion seed-like seed dispersal and general resilience, but bachelor's button is only on the weed controls board personally obnoxious list. An escaped ornamental plant, the weed has an advantage mainly in high disturbance environments and so typically doesn't impact local natural areas in an extreme way. But the reason why it's impacted full in Lincoln Park, and why we're concerned about it is because the walking paths are extremely well trafficked. Anderson said, and that's great. We're very happy people are using it, but it is having the disturbance effect. Chicory, so far, seems to be taking hold around the park's central pond, Anderson said. I would say this one's a little bit less impactful than the other two we talked about in general. But in Lincoln Park, it's having an impact, and you can see it being pretty aggressive where it is. And that's why we decided to target that species, because I believe we could probably still get a handle on it. The lower manicured portion of the park isn't safe from invasive either. The noxious herb Robert, and they capitalize Robert here for some reason, creeps onto the moist grounds protected from the sun by the rocky hillside. This particular environment is much scarcer in the park, and herb Robert is quickly pushing natives that require it out of the picture. Last year, Turchison received a grant of just over $1,000 from the Spokane Parks Foundation to kick off the event. Money spent on coffee, donuts, and gardening gloves for attendees. While encouraging folk to bring their own gloves, this year's event will offer the same. Breaking bread together is the second best way to build community. The best way to build community is mutual suffering. They have hard ground, warm sun, and no leaves. Despite Turgeson's claim that weeding is a form of mutual suffering, Johnson said last year's kids and adults enjoyed learning to identify specific plants rather than just seeing a green haze. Altogether, volunteers removed about 3 cubic yards of weeds. The weeds will persist, but here we are connecting people with the world around them and helping them to understand what's at stake when the invasive species moved into an area. And for those little kids that discover that they really enjoy pulling weeds, who knows what's going to send them down the road later in life. Such is the value of diverse ecosystems within walking distance of residential areas, Karen Mobley said. Places like Lincoln Park, one of the largest natural areas remaining on the South Hill, keep education and outdoor opportunity within the grasp of the people around it. If you put the park in context, it's really a great outdoor education center with guidance from teachers and people like us helping them understand how this is useful to our area, she said. It's not just about the weeds, but it's about helping people understand why it's important. Public volunteer groups are huge for Spokane Parks and Recreation, Director Garrett Jones said. Without funding to focus on restoration or trail maintenance, he said, volunteers have historically been a massive piece of our business. There are so many benefits. It helps relationships, maintenance, activation, and ownership. In 2025, voters passed a $240 million levy fund to fund park improvements across Spokane. Jones said the department plans to hire around 12 new staffers, in part to take better care of natural lands. Still, the weed pull will likely need to happen each year. Humans are past the point of being able to eradicate so many weeds from the landscape, but he added, pulling them is not a waste of time. We still want our native species that are vulnerable in so many different areas to have an area they can maintain their population, she said. So it's never going to go away, but that's why you make your bed every morning. That's why you take a shower. You're going to get dirty again, but that's not the point. It's about protecting the landscape and keeping it as intact as we can. So that's a Saturday event if you want to pull weeds.
1: And I know it's going to happen. Some of those people are going to find out what those weeds are. They're going to get trained on recognize those weeds. And then for the rest of their life, when they see that weed, they're going to grab it and pull it out.
0: I kind of do that with knapweed. You know, if there's just a few of them around, I'll pull them out because you don't want them to spread.
1: So. Yeah. I know when I had a yard, the wife and I would both go through and pull stuff rather than using weed killer and that.
0: Yeah. Oh, yeah. I don't like spraying chemicals on anything. No. I can avoid it.
1: Nope. Now we don't have a yard, so it doesn't matter.
0: Yeah. Well, you can go to the weed pole if you want to get all grubby.
1: Yeah. This next article was published in PLOS 1, written by Paul Arnold, edited by Lisa Locke, and reviewed by Robert Egan. A whale meets itself at last. Belugas may have crossed the cognition line to join an elite group of animals. For humans, recognizing our own reflection comes naturally. We barely give it a second thought. It's called mirrored self-recognition, or MSR for short. It's widely considered a sign of self-awareness and cognitive development. In the animal kingdom, this ability, as far as we know, is incredibly rare. Documented only in a few highly intelligent species, such as chimpanzees, elephants, and bottlenose dolphins. To that list, we can now add the beluga whale. In the new study published in PLOS One, scientists from City University of New York report that two belugas may have recognized their reflections and used a mirror to investigate their own bodies. Beluga whales are highly intelligent animals with large brains, advanced communication skills, and problem-solving abilities, making them ideal for this kind of research. The experiments took place about 25 years ago, though, at the New York Aquarium. However, they're being published now because the video data wasn't fully analyzed at that time. The study focused on a group of four female beluga whales. Researchers placed a two-way plexiglass mirror on the outside of an underwater viewing window for 2 hours at a time. To ensure the whales were responding to the mirror, not just a shiny surface, they also ran control sessions with a clear piece of plexiglass. As the whales passed the glass, a hidden camera captured their movements. Two of the whales, Natasha and her daughter, showed strong interest in the mirror and progressed through the classic stages in self-recognition studies. They were social responses, treating reflection like another whale, contingency testing, such as whether the reflection mirrored their movements, and self-directed behavior, inspecting their own bodies. For example, they would blow bubbles, turn, and bite them while watching the reflection. The other two whales largely ignored the glass and did not progress to the next stage of the study. Here, the researchers marked Natasha and Maris with temporary black lipstick. Natasha turned towards the mirror to look on the marked area of her body, but Maris did not show the same response. Such self-directed behavior provides compelling evidence that belugas have the capability for MSR. The emergence of self-directed behavior in two beluga whales and the marked directed behavior in one of the belugas after exposure to the mirror indicates that capacity may be more widespread beyond the family Delphiniae and extend to the Monodontiae. Although not every whale in the group showed interest in this reflection, the study author writes that this is normal in mirror studies. They explain that in individual attention levels vary. In some cases, animals simply choose to ignore the glass.
0: Wow, so they actually put some lipstick on the whale.
1: Yes.
0: I can imagine the whale looking at itself going, ooh, wow, I'd like a little different color next time.
1: What, no red?
0: Yeah.
1: We have had cats over the years cats don't really care too much about a mirror. But we found some birds like grouse, field grouse.
0: Oh.
1: They would come to our back door. They would see themselves in the mirror and they thought it was an enemy, and they would peck at the reflection from the glass.
0: Oh yeah,
1: yeah. Want to get rid of this guy?
0: Well, that's funny. And one of the things I like about this show is we do these stories separately, and yet my next story is about awareness in a certain type of animal, and it's bees. So, never thought about bees. This is from sciencex.com. Bees get distracted just like us, hinting at their own awareness. Even tiny insects need to focus. In a recent study, honeybees, usually quick to learn which scent means sugar, completely flubbed the task when a flashing light joined the party. This surprisingly human-like breakdown suggests that these little buzzers might engage in something like awareness when connecting cause and effect. The research is published in the journal Proceedings of the Royal Society of Biological Sciences. Bees are famous for their smarts. Prior work has shown that honeybees can learn complex tasks from recognizing faces to navigating mazes. In the lab, researchers often use classical conditioning to test bee memory. An odor, conditioned stimulus, is paired with sugar, unconditioned stimulus. If the two overlap in time, bees learn quickly. However, if the sugar arrives a few seconds after the smell ends, the task becomes much harder. In fact, scientists have found that bees can learn delayed tasks easily, but trace tasks falter when attention is disrupted. In other words, linking a scent to a reward across a time gap seems to need something like attention or awareness, much as it does in humans. In the new study, researchers took this idea further by adding a twist called reversal learning. First, bees were trained to extend their proboscis, that's a feeding reflex, to odor A because it predicted sugar, A+, but not to odor B. After a few trials, the rule was flipped. Now B would give sugar and A would not. This tested flexibility. Could the bee unlearn A+ and learn B+ instead? The scientists ran this reversal task under two conditions. One was a delay condition, center reward overlap, and trace, a reward delayed. In both cases, bees eventually mastered the new rules, but in the trace group, learned more slowly and less reliably. This is expected. Bridging a gap in trace conditioning is tougher. Next, the team introduced a visual distractor, a simple flashing light, during the reversal phase. The effect was dramatic and different for each group. Delay conditioned bees under the light started responding to both odors, as if they had stopped telling the scents apart. Trace conditioned bees did the opposite. They responded to neither odor. In essence, the distraction caused one group to overgeneralize and the other to freeze. This split result is telling. In humans, losing awareness of the link between events can cause similar failures, either broad overreaction or blanking it out, depending on the task. The researchers explain, awareness of stimulus contingencies appeared necessary for solving reverse learning under a trace conditioning regime. In other words, when the bee needs to link scent and reward across time, something like awareness is needed to keep track. The flashing light is likely scrambled that process, so the bee's response collapsed in opposite ways. I'm going to take a break on this and let you read one more story.
1: Okay, this is a short one, hopefully. Astronomers may have discovered the tiniest odd radio circle by Sri Jaya Karanatha from phys.org. Astronomers dug into what could have formed this odd structure. Radio lobes, extended radio regions of radio transmission on either side of the host galaxy created by energetic jets, viewed as at an unusual angle, can sometimes mimic a ring. But J1248 plus 4826 showed no signs of a second lobe. They also found no evidence that the structure is powered by an active black hole jet or the fading remains of a radio galaxy. The absence of ongoing AGN activity in the host, together with the radio morphology and spectral shape of the diffuse emission, disfavor the possibility origin as a currently active radio galaxy or classically dying radio galaxy, researchers write in the paper. Instead, researchers found the scenario more fitting to an old radio plasma, likely injected by past AGN activity and re-energized by shockwaves driven by galaxy interactions or mergers within its group. The team concluded that the galaxy group's dynamic activity, such as galaxy interactions, motions of galaxies within the group, or turbulence, among other things, likely played an important role in forming this radio ring. Astronomers note that the need for deeper investigation into J1248 plus 4826 and similar radio sources to distinguish between differences in formation scenarios. Spatially resolved spectral maps, polarization measurements, X-ray observations, and finally a bigger sample would help understand the properties and the origin of better of this oddity. Finally, expanding the sample ORC-like structures across a wider range in sizes and environments and detailed follow-up studies will be key to assess the heterogeneous nature of these sources and establish their origin and role in life cycle of radio plasma in galaxy systems.
0: Wow, we went all the way across the galaxy for that one, didn't we?
1: We did.
0: That's pretty interesting. Fascinating stuff. Well, it's been great having you here, Tom.
1: Been a pleasure being here.
0: And we had some good conversations, a lot of good stories of bee awareness and the orca awareness.
1: And weeds.
0: Yeah, for sure. Well, that is going to do it for Earth Matters Now on Community Radio, KYRS Medical Lake Spokane, 88.1 and 92.3 FM. Have a great week. I know the trees that got planted last Saturday are very happy about this rain that's been falling. Hopefully, we'll get more.
1: Hopefully.
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0: Welcome to Between the Lines, presenting news and analysis of critical issues affecting our communities, the nation, and the world. I'm Scott Harris. This week we present Dan Vicuña of Common Cause, who assesses the impact of the Supreme Court's elimination of the 1965 Voting Rights Act and the electoral reforms necessary to move the U.S. closer to achieving a true multiracial democracy. John Copeland, an organizer with Hold the Line, who talks about his group's campaign opposing the construction of a natural gas pipeline to power a massive artificial intelligence data center in New Mexico. And Annie Laurie Gaylor, co-president of the Freedom From Religion Foundation, who condemns the taxpayer-funded Trump regime's religious rally that promoted white Christian nationalist theology. But first, we begin with a summary of some of the week's underreported news stories.
1: In 2014, the Chinese government launched a systematic large-scale repression campaign targeting the Uyghur population in Xinjiang province in northwestern China. The Uyghurs, a predominantly Muslim Turkic ethnic group, were initially subjected to surveillance and travel restrictions. The crackdown escalated significantly in 2017, transitioning into a mass incarceration and cultural assimilation campaign. At that time, authorities began detaining over 1 million Uyghurs and other Muslim minorities in internment camps, implementing forced labor programs, sterilization and birth control, and suppressing the Uyghur language, culture, and religious worship. Foreign Policy magazine spoke with Zhang Yabo, who worked as a corrections officer in a Xinjiang province detention center, where he witnessed the routine beating and torture of Uyghur detainees. Although some of the most repressive measures against the Uyghurs appeared to be scaled back in 2019, according to Zhang, Beijing has not dismantled its machinery of repression, but recalibrated it. Coercive policies dominate ordinary life, but they have become more clandestine and decentralized, making them harder for the outside world to detect. During his election campaign, Argentina's President Javier Milei cultivated the persona of a brash, chainsaw-wielding libertarian enemy of bureaucracy and corruption. Milei is now faced with his own scandals and a declining economy that's hurting his right-wing movement. The Economist reports that his popularity has fallen to its lowest level since he took office in December 2023. In recent weeks, corruption scandals have caught up with Milei, who promoted a new cryptocurrency on social media, which suddenly crashed, costing small investors over $250 million, while the coin's backers made a huge profit. A federal investigation found direct links between Milei and one of the investors behind the cryptocurrency scheme. Another scandal involves Milei's chief of staff, who is under investigation for alleged illicit enrichment and benefiting from an unusual deep discount on an apartment purchase and an interest-free loan. At the same time, Argentina's economy is in decline. GDP fell 2.6% in February, the largest drop in 3 years. Manufacturing and retail activity has plunged, leading to shrinking tax revenues and the loss of hundreds of thousands of salaried jobs. Surveys show that low wages and unemployment are now Argentinians' biggest worries. For the second time this year, the National Democratic Party has intervened in Maine's contentious Democratic June primary. The first attempt to back Governor Janet Mills to run against progressive Graham Plattner in the Senate primary, where the winner will go on to challenge Republican Senator Susan Collins, failed miserably after Mills, seeing low support in polls, pulled out of the race. Now, the Democratic Congressional Campaign Committee has made an early endorsement in the Trump-leaning 2nd Congressional District by backing State Senator Joe Baldacci, brother of the former governor, who's seen as the establishment candidate, Whoever wins the Democratic second congressional primary will run against Paul LePage, the controversial former Republican governor whose time running Maine was marked by proto-MAGA far-right populism. The party's endorsement prompted angry protest from the three other candidates in the race. One of the candidates, Matt Dunlop, a former Maine Secretary of State who's won endorsements from progressive groups, said, "It's undemocratic for national establishment Democrats to put their thumb on the scale in any primary." Dunlap went on to say, "Just like in certain other races across Maine this year, they won't decide this one. The people of Maine will." This week's news summary was compiled by Bob Nixon. For Between the Lines, I'm Anna Manzo.

0: Not long after the U.S. Supreme Court's right-wing majority issued their April 29th ruling in the Louisiana versus Calais case, dealing a death blow to the 1965 Voting Rights Act, several Republican Party-controlled southern states rushed to redraw their congressional maps to eliminate Democratic seats and weaken black voting power. Louisiana lawmakers quickly moved to eliminate one of the state's two majority black congressional districts, where Governor Jeff Landry suspended ongoing House primary elections. In Tennessee, the state legislature enacted a new map that eliminated the state's only Democratic congressional seat. Alabama, Mississippi, South Carolina, and Florida, all former Confederate slaveholding states, also took action to extinguish black voters' ability to elect candidates to represent their interests. It's estimated that the Supreme Court's termination of the Voting Rights Act could cause 15 or more U.S. House districts, now represented by black and Latino congresspeople, to be eliminated, while 200 Democratic-held state legislative seats, and more at the county and municipal level, would also likely be lost. Your reporter spoke with Dan Vicuña, Senior Policy Director for Voting and Fair Representation at Common Cause. Here he talks about the broader consequences of the High Court's ruling in the Louisiana versus Calais case and the electoral reforms necessary to move the United States closer to achieving a true multiracial democracy.
1: The decision gave an out to discriminate. It said, you know, the decision that, authored by Justice Alito, you stated that basically as long as you can give a fig leaf or, you know, call what you're doing partisan gerrymandering, you say, oh, no, we're doing this to screw over the Democrats, not to screw over black or Latino people, then it doesn't really matter. Then damn the consequences for black, Latino, Asian communities. You know, it gives them a free pass to discriminate against communities of color as long as they call it discrimination against the minority party.
0: Well, Dan, this is a pretty bleak picture. We're talking about it on our program. The whole country's been very concerned about how this decision that we've been talking about, the Louisiana versus Calais case, really has the potential to bring back the United States to a very dark time, the Jim Crow era in our country, before the Voting Rights Act. Can Congress, in your view, act to reinstate key sections of the 1965 Voting Rights Act, or does the ruling in the Supreme Court decision prohibit any future congressional law that takes race into account to repair our broken and racially gerrymandered system as it now stands?
1: Yeah, I mean, the court, because it was a constitutional ruling, made it difficult for race-forward, you know, race-conscious redistricting to help empower communities of color to be enacted by federal law. But because it gave an out to discrimination, as long as you claim partisan discrimination, you know, what that says to me is that Congress needs to pass a ban on partisan gerrymandering nationwide that eliminate the out that's allowed, that's going to allow legislatures to discriminate against communities of color. That's going to be one fix. You know, we've seen, a fix to institute independent, more community-led redistricting everywhere in the country. That was also in the legislation that passed the House just a few years ago. So, yeah, I think although it will be more difficult to go straight at the heart of race and redistricting, I do think there are solutions that Congress can enact to overcome this decision and bring back some fair representation to the halls of power around the country.
0: Dan, there's some other solutions that are being widely discussed, and that is expanding the number of seats on the Supreme Court or enforcing a retirement age for the current justices there. There's also a lot of discussion nationally about implementing some kind of proportional representation for our congressional representatives. Instant runoff or ranked choice voting is another option that's been widely discussed. I know we can't get into the weeds on all these options, but what's your view of some of these ideas out there?
1: Yeah, I mean, it's very clear that this decision was a game changer in terms of ensuring fair representation for communities of color. The protections that were revolutionary in giving a voice to communities, ensuring that some of these bodies, both in Congress, state legislatures, local government, actually looked like and actually represented the communities in their districts, those are gone. And Calais was monumental in that awful project that the court's been engaging in for a while now. So I think we absolutely have to look at some real structural changes, like look closely at them. The court is broken, so absolutely looking at Supreme Court reform is something we're trying to sort through right now. Alternative ways to draw up representation, like proportional representation, which will look at sort of, you know, several members in one larger district to ensure that a minority community can get some sort of representation, both a minority and a community of interest of all sorts, right? Both in terms of race, language minority, political party, but also all sorts of interests that bind a community together because of their needs. So, yeah, I mean, it's time to really kind of open up the, you know, look at the playbook, maybe rewrite it in some ways, and figure out how to fundamentally fix what's turned into kind of a broken democracy.
0: That was Dan Vicuña, Senior Policy Director for Voting and Fair Representation at Common Cause. Find more analysis and commentary on the consequences of the Supreme Court's elimination of the Voting Rights Act by visiting our Between the Lines website at btlonline.org. Texas leads all states in wind power generation and is second only to California in solar. Yet it also produces more oil and natural gas than other states, supplying more than 40% of the nation's crude oil and about a quarter of its methane natural gas output. Two companies, Oracle and OpenAI, have plans to build a massive artificial intelligence data center in southern New Mexico near its border with Texas. To power the center, they call Project Jupiter, the companies plan on using methane, which is 100 times more damaging to the climate than carbon dioxide over the short term. Energy Transfer, the same company that built the Dakota Access Pipeline under the Missouri River near the Standing Rock Sioux Reservation, recently announced plans to build a 17-mile pipeline called Green Chile to power the data center. A grassroots group in West Texas called Hold the Line is fighting the project and recently got a boost from FERC, the Federal Energy Regulatory Commission. Between the Lines, Melinda Tuhu spoke with John Copeland, an organizer with Hold the Line, about the state of play of the project and what comes next.
2: Hold the Line campaign's focus really is to empower communities to respond to the land grab, the eminent domain portion of oil and gas extractionism that's not very widely talked about, as we consider it to be unconstitutional for private for-profit entities to be taking land and displacing families for an extractive system. In Texas, the legal and political environment makes it easier for a pipeline company to secure survey access for their project than it is for a high-speed rail project they've been talking about since I was in high school and still hasn't been built yet. We've had multiple pipelines that have been successfully built in this rigged system.
3: I was rereading some of the stuff that you had sent about a feeder pipeline that you got a positive response from FERC, the Federal Energy Regulatory Commission, that you thought was an important decision. Can you talk about that? Just say what it is and what the decision was.
2: What had happened was Hold the Line campaign. We worked in the community that's impacted by the data center that's proposed. Well, they're already actually constructing the data center. They're just now trying to get the permits for the pipelines that are supposed to feed the data center. Where I live now in West Texas near El Paso, we are impacted by this data center, both by our air quality, which is already bad, and our water, which we are already having water issues in this region. We got involved with the community and informed them. You know, there is a public participation process when it comes to the pipelines feeding this data center. And we filed an intervention along with multiple public comments. We filed them on their behalf because FERC's system of filing comments and their public participation system entirely is very difficult for the average person to use, and I would say by design. In our intervention, we had cited the National Historic Preservation Act because there have been cultural artifacts found in the area of the data center and in the area of these proposed pipelines feeding the data center. And we filed our intervention on the very last day. And just a few hours after we filed this intervention, when the comment window had been open for a very long period of time, right before the deadline, we received a notification of service that a FERC staff member had protested the pipeline, citing the same National Historic Preservation Act, noting that there was missing documentation. And so what we're taking away from that is that there was someone inside FERC that, oh, hey, there's this law that we need to follow. We noticed that it's our responsibility to ensure that that law is followed. Our air quality is already bad here in the Mesilla Valley. Contamination tends to be contained because of how the valley is shaped and how the mountains serve as, you know, like a shield. And they're building the data center very high up on the valley. So any emissions that may occur will definitely sink into the bowl of this valley.
3: Is your goal to stop the pipeline project, and then that would also stop the data project? What's your main focus?
2: While the industry may come out waving $100 bills for their land, which we might argue they're offering pennies on the dollar for this land, these families, they may need that money because we've got rising food prices. We've got rising fuel prices. The cost of living is so high and so difficult to where a lot of these folks, they simply cannot say no. So if we do have folks that want to stop these pipelines, we will tell them what avenues that they can take to stop that, including the public participation process at the Federal Energy Regulatory Commission.
0: That was John Copeland, an organizer with the West Texas group Hold the Line. Learn more about Hold the Line's anti-pipeline campaign by visiting our Between the Lines website at btlonline.org.

0: On Sunday, May 17th, thousands of people attended a day-long prayer rally on the National Mall in Washington, D.C., organized by Freedom 250, a public-private partnership backed by the Trump administration. The event was called Rededicate 250, or a rededication of what they claim was the United States as one nation under God, coinciding with the nation's 250th anniversary. The rally was widely criticized for blurring the lines between church and state, as prominent Republican Party officials spoke alongside mostly white Christian nationalist and right-wing evangelical speakers. Among those addressing the gathering, many in pre-recorded comments were President Trump, GOP House Speaker Mike Johnson, Vice President J.D. Vance, Secretary of State Marco Rubio, and Defense Secretary Pete Hegseth. Longtime Trump ally, evangelist Franklin Graham, described the U.S. as morally rotten and completely sick with sin. He explicitly condemned same-sex marriage and transgenderism as evidence of the nation's moral depravity. Your reporter spoke with Annie Laurie Gaylor, co-founder and co-president of the Freedom From Religion Foundation. Here, Gaylor condemns the taxpayer-funded Trump religious rally, which she and others protested in Washington, D.C., with an inflatable 15-foot-tall golden calf balloon with a face resembling Donald Trump.
1: This was a white Christian nationalist event put on compliments of the taxpayers to the tune of we do not know how much, because our Freedom of Information Act request was turned down in early March, and then we did an appeal, and it takes so long. We're still waiting. The government said we're going to be getting this information, but we haven't got it yet. And it's a, you know, public-private event. They got corporate sponsors. We're telling people to please boycott United Airlines, which and MasterCard. Tear up your MasterCard and tell them why, among the other corporate sponsors. But we know taxpayer money went to it because it was part of Freedom 250, which was a creation of President Trump in December to siphon off money that Congress designated for the America 250 birthday celebration. $150 million in a bipartisan move by Congress. And apparently 100,000 of that has been siphoned over to Trump's Freedom 250. And the purpose of Freedom 250 is largely to promote that America is one nation under God. And the purpose of this rally yesterday was to, quote unquote, rededicate America to one nation under God. And it was all white Christian nationalists. There was one very arch conservative rabbi they trotted out, and that's about it. One thing I can say, however, is that they were talking about 80 million people coming. Well, it was thousands of people. You know, we're sort of seeing 10,000 as being the typical figure we're hearing. President Trump sent a video. Many of the cabinet members sent a video. Even Franklin Graham didn't come in person. So Paula White in D.C. there didn't come in person, sent a video. So I think that it wasn't what they hyped it to be. But its purpose, of course, is clearly to unite church and state, and also to pander to Trump's Christian nationalist base. Most people don't really understand what Christian nationalism is, and it's not to oppose Christian nationalism is not to oppose Christians. Christian nationalism is a form of theopolitics where it's based on the idea that certain Christians are the preferred citizens and that our American identity is tied up with that kind of Christian identity. And it is typically conservative, evangelical Christian. So it would turn those people into the insiders and other people, even other Christians, into outsiders. And I'm very proud to say that our protest yesterday in Washington, D.C. was joined by Faithful America, which is a coalition of a number of religious groups, churches, and so on, people who oppose Christian nationalism.
0: Well, Annie, I did want to ask you about the explicit message of many of these speakers at this prayer rally, taxpayer-funded prayer rally in Washington, linked to Donald Trump and the Republican Party. They challenged really some of the foundations of our Constitution, where the founders were quite

0: provided that there should be no religious test for public office in the Constitution. And then they adopted the Bill of Rights with the First Amendment, giving as the very first part of the First Amendment that government should not establish a religion. So this has been hated and despised by Christian nationalists really since the beginning. There have been many movements, many Christian nationalist movements over time in our country to try to do away with our secular government. But I would say this moment is probably supreme in being a threat to our secular democracy. And so what they're doing is a big lie. They're saying we're a Christian nation. They're saying we're one nation under God. Well, that phrase didn't come up until the mid-50s during the height of the McCarthy era, when there was supposed to be a war between the United States and godless communism. And it was the religious lobby, various ministers and religious groups have taken credit for it, but it was several of the religious groups and lobbies that made sure that got in the Pledge of Allegiance, but it was not part of our original wording. E Pluribus Unum was the motto of our country, for many come one, not in God we trust. That was also a 1950s tampering with our historic roots. So it's just terribly important that people realize history is being completely distorted. There's great big lies out there. And we have to protect the First Amendment because it protects all of us. Because once government gets behind one religion, it invariably means the other religions or non-religious people will be persecuted. And today the conservatives are working together. But if the evangelicals get control like they want, Catholics would not really have freedom, or vice versa. They're, you know, kind of working together right now, but it wouldn't last. Persecution invariably follows when you have religion and government.
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Our theme music was written by Richard Hill and performed by Mikata. This week's program was produced by Susan Bramhall, Mary Hunt, Anna Manzo, Bob Nixon, Melinda Tuhus, and Jeff Yates. For Between the Lines,

Welcome to the Shortwave Report. I'm your host and producer, Dan Roberts. The Shortwave Report is a 30-minute review of news and opinions heard on the shortwave radio and the internet in Northern California. 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

0: 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In today's edition, you'll hear reports from NHK Japan, France 24, Radio Havana Cuba, and Germany's Radio Deutsche Welle. We will begin with NHK Japan. The United Nations Conference on Nuclear Non-Proliferation Treaty is concluding this week. The Chinese and Russian presidents met in Beijing, saying their relationship had reached unprecedented heights. There was a BRICS meeting in India, where Iran accused the United Arab Emirates of being directly involved in the U.S.-Israeli war on Iran. Iran listed its proposal to the United States. Israel detained 432 activists on a flotilla attempting to bring aid to Gaza. The Israeli security minister had himself videotaped humiliating those detained. International opinion was very critical. The U.S. news site Axios accused Cuba of planning to attack U.S. targets with Iranian and Russian drones. NHK Japan.
1: Nuclear weapons are absolute evil. Their total abolition is the only path for humanity to preserve life on Earth for further generations.
2: Those are the words of the mayor of Nagasaki City. He was speaking at the review conference for the Nuclear Non-Proliferation Treaty, now underway in New York. The previous two sessions of the conference, which is held every 5 years in principle, failed to adopt final documents.
3: Chinese President Xi Jinping and his Russian counterpart Vladimir Putin have wrapped up a summit in Beijing. The talks are seen as an attempt to solidify their stance against the Western-led global order days after Xi met U.S. President Donald Trump. Xi and Putin met for the first time since the Russian leader visited China last September.
4: The international situation is fraught with turmoil and unilateral hegemonic tendencies are rampant.
3: They were expected to discuss the situation in Iran. Xi reportedly said the hostilities must end immediately and urged all parties to stick to negotiations, not violence.
5: The relationship between Russia and China has reached unprecedented heights and serves as a model of partnership and strategic cooperation.
3: Putin said Russia is a stable supply of resources amid the crisis in the Middle East. China and Russia have stepped up cooperation in recent years, including at the United Nations, the Shanghai Cooperation Organization, and the BRICS group of emerging economies. Xi said to reporters after the summit, they held deep, friendly, and productive talks and engaged in strategic communication on major issues. Putin said Russia and China continue to pursue independent foreign policies, act in close strategic coordination, and play a significant role in stabilizing the international community.
6: Top diplomats from the BRICS group of emerging economies have discussed the Iran conflict at a meeting in New Delhi. Iranian Foreign Minister Abbas Araghchi accused the United Arab Emirates of being directly involved in the U.S.-Israeli military operation against Iran. The two-day talks wrapped up on Friday. India chairs the group this year. On the first day, Araghchi called on member states to unite in condemning the U.S. and Israel. He also urged the UAE to reconsider its policies toward Tehran. Araghchi accused the country of letting its territory be used for the U.S.-Israeli military operation. The UAE, meanwhile, is accusing Iran of carrying out attacks on its territory. India issued a statement after the talks. It says there were differing views among some member countries regarding the situation in West Asia and the Middle East.
2: Iranian officials have offered an update to their people as well. State-run media reports that the deputy foreign minister briefed the National Security Commission. He gave details about Iran's proposal to the U.S. It includes the right to enrich uranium for peaceful use, and it calls for an end to fighting in Iran and Lebanon and a lifting of the U.S. naval blockade. The Iranians want the release of frozen assets as well as compensation for damage caused by U.S. attacks. And they're calling for the withdrawal of U.S. troops from around Iran.
3: Israel has detained hundreds of activists from a flotilla that was bound for Gaza with aid supplies. International criticism is mounting over this action and the treatment of the detainees. Israel's foreign ministry announced Tuesday the flotilla had been intercepted. It said all 430 activists have been transferred to Israeli vessels. Reuters said the flotilla of about 50 ships left Turkey last Thursday. On Wednesday, Israel's National Security Minister, Itamar Ben-Gvir, posted a video on social media. It showed detainees kneeling with their hands tied. Ben-Gvir included messages with the post. One said, "Welcome to Israel." Another said, "The video shows how Israel welcomes what Ben-Gvir called terror supporters." Italian Prime Minister Giorgia Meloni called Ben-Gvir's images unacceptable and noted some of the activists are Italian. She demanded an apology. Spanish Prime Minister Pedro Sanchez also denounced Ben-Gvir's handling of the matter as it involves Spanish citizens. He said, "We will not tolerate anyone mistreating our citizens." The Spanish and French governments summoned the Israeli ambassadors to their respective countries and demanded an explanation. European Council President Antonio Costa called for the immediate release of the detainees. He said he was appalled by the treatment of the flotilla. U.S. news site Axios says Cuba is considering a plan to attack U.S. targets with drones. The report cites a classified U.S. government assessment. Axios said on Sunday, Cuba has acquired more than 300 military drones and is considering how to use them to attack the U.S. base at Guantanamo Bay. The report says other possible targets include U.S. military vessels and Key West, an island city at the southernmost tip of the U.S. state of Florida. Axios says Russia and Iran have been supplying Cuba with the attack drones. Cuba's foreign minister, Bruno Rodriguez, accused the U.S. of fabricating a fraudulent case to justify potential U.S. military intervention. He said in a social media post, certain media outlets were complicit in this. Rodriguez said Cuba neither threatens nor desires war. He said his country is ready to exercise its right to self-defense and confront external aggression.
0: Those reports were from NHK World Radio Japan. On shortwave, they are now heard at 10 p.m. Pacific Daylight Time at 11735 or on the web at www.3.nhk.or.jp. NHK may be easily found at most podcast sites like Spotify and Apple, as is the shortwave report. Next, France 24. A press review on the international outrage after the Israeli minister taunted kidnapped detained flotilla activist. France 24.
7: International outrage after the far-right Israeli minister Itamar Ben-Gvir taunted detained flotilla activists at the port of Ashdod. What are the reactions, first of all, from the Israeli press?
8: Well, in videos that you mentioned, the national security minister threatened activists with prison. He also taunted them as he toured the makeshift space with an Israeli flag in his hand. Hundreds of detained activists were seen in the video, many of them bound with their hands tied behind them backwards on their knees. And the video has indeed sparked international condemnation, even a rare rebuke from Benjamin Netanyahu himself. This is from the Jerusalem Post here, which calls Ben-Gvir's actions disdainful toward detained flotilla activists. Haaretz, the center-left paper and well-known Netanyahu critic, in their editorial, say that Ben-Gvir's actions were cruder than others, but certainly very much in line with the norms of today's Israel. The editor calls the violence against and humiliation of activists in front of cameras and ministers a disgrace that cannot be hidden. There's also a strongly worded op-ed from Times of Israel, a conservative Israeli press here. In this op-ed written by David Horowitz, the Times of Israel editor, he says that he calls Ben-Gvir a, quote, far-right Jewish supremacist and racist thug, and says as National Security Minister, Ben-Gvir has harmed Israel's security, reputation, and internal well-being. He even calls for Netanyahu to fire Ben-Gvir, but says, of course, he will not be doing that.
7: Well, the Italian Prime Minister, Giorgia Meloni, was one of the first international leaders to condemn the video. Lots of reaction in the Italian press as well.
8: This is the reaction from La Repubblica, which calls on, which on its headline here, shame on Israel, on its front page. This is from La Stampa, another paper, which says that Ben-Gvir has provoked or sparked a crisis between Israel and Italy. And Il Fatto Quotidiano, another paper here, also focusing on this on its front page, saying that the flotilla has brought Israel to its knees. It calls this a new act of piracy in international waters that is nonetheless not surprising, given that Israel, I quote, violates all rules and conventions anyway. The paper sees this in a way as a small ill, it says, given that Netanyahu is responsible for the deaths of 75,000 Gazans and thousands of Lebanese citizens, it says, in less than 3 years.
0: That press review is from France 24, which may be easily found at their website, france24.com, as well as a YouTube channel called France 24 English. Also, most podcast sites. On to Radio Havana, Cuba. Cuba thoroughly denies as propaganda the Axios report of plans to attack the U.S. with drones. Then recent death tolls from Lebanon, Gaza, and the West Bank. Radio Havana, Cuba.
9: Cuba has warned that the recent reports of alleged drones being prepared for attacks on targets in the United States are completely false and may be used as an excuse to launch preemptive military attacks on the island. Cuban Foreign Minister Bruno Rodriguez said that certain media outlets are playing along, peddling slander and leaking insinuations from the U.S. government itself. In the same post, he insisted that Cuba neither threatens nor wants war. The Cuban foreign minister added that without any legitimate pretext, the U.S. government is building day after day a fraudulent case to justify the ruthless economic war against the Cuban people and an eventual military aggression. For his part, Cuban Deputy Foreign Minister Carlos Fernandez de Cosillo said that the anti-Cuba effort aimed at justifying, without any excuse whatsoever, a military aggression against Cuba is intensifying by the hour with increasing implausible accusations. The United States is the aggressor country. Cuba is the country under attack, Carlos Fernandez de Cosillo said on his X account. Brazilian President Luiz Inácio Lula da Silva pointedly asked his U.S. counterpart Donald Trump to lift Washington's blockade on Cuba, according to an interview published on Sunday in the Washington Post. Cuba needs the opportunity, Lula reportedly said in his appeal to Trump, to eliminate the unilateral blockade against the island. Trump did not respond, but Lula continued, "What I do know is that if the United States opens a negotiating table, not one based on impositions, Cuba will participate." Lula da Silva reiterated to the Washington Post that in his May 7th meeting with Trump at the White House, Trump assured him that he would not invade Cuba. However, the most recent coercive measures and increasingly aggressive rhetoric of the White House toward the Caribbean nation point in the opposite direction. Lula explained that his wish is for Trump to treat Brazil with respect, understanding that he is the democratically elected president. In the interview, the first with a media outlet since the meeting with Trump, the Brazilian president also addressed the political context in Brazil and maintained that the United States should treat Latin America as a partner, not as a target. Israel killed at least 6 people in southern Lebanon, including 3 paramedics, just hours after the U.S. State Department announced Israel and Lebanon had agreed to extend their ceasefire, so-called ceasefire, by 45 days. Following 2 days of negotiations in Washington, D.C., the capital of the empire. Israel then continued strikes over the past several days, killing at least 5 more people, injuring a dozen more in a series of air attacks on southern and eastern Lebanon. More than 670 people have been killed by Israeli strikes on Lebanon since the ceasefire first took effect in mid-April. The number killed since early March is rapidly approaching 3,000. More than 1 million people, one in five Lebanese, have been forced to flee their homes. Despite the so-called truce, Israel has been regularly bombing Gaza, killing at least 800 people since the so-called ceasefire came into effect several months ago. The enclave also remains almost completely destroyed, infrastructure devastated, and the reconstruction has not meaningfully started, leaving hundreds of thousands of people living in tents or in the open air. More than 700,000 Israelis live in illegal settlements in the occupied West Bank. Israel's military forces and illegal settlers have killed at least 1,155 Palestinians, injuring around 11,750 others, and abducted more than 22,000 in the occupied West Bank since October 2023.
0: Those reports are from Radio Havana, Cuba. 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On shortwave, Cuba may be heard from noon to 1 p.m. at 15140 and from 6 p.m. to midnight at 6000. 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If you have questions or comments about the Shortwave Report, or could help support this show, like listeners in New York City, Cleveland, and Nevada did this week, my PayPal contact information is available at my website, outfarpress.com, or by writing to Dan Roberts at P.O. Box 1162, Willits, California 95490. I'm truly grateful for donations. They're essential for the weekly production and website fees for this show, which I supply freely to more than 100 radio stations around the world. And if you're listening on a public radio station, please support them as well. We will conclude with an excerpted interview from Germany's Radio Deutsche Welle. British journalist and author Carol Cadwallader discusses the relationship between Trump and what she has named the Broligarchy, tech executives who traveled to China with him. Carol believes this surveillance state is a danger to freedom and is owned by the people who put anti-democratic populists in office. She talks about why the European Union is trying hard to curb this power, which she says is beyond what the Stasi took in Eastern Germany. She and five other women journalists quit working for The Guardian and formed a micro-news organization called TheNerve.News. She's also available on Substack, Germany's Radio Deutsche Welle.
10: Last week, Donald Trump landed in Beijing, walking off the plane with a heavyweight delegation, including Elon Musk, Tim Cook, and other tech and finance bosses. It was an image that showed just how closely US power now sits alongside Silicon Valley. It echoed a question the journalist Carol Cadwallader has been asking. Where does government end and big tech begin? Cadwallader uncovered the Facebook Cambridge Analytica scandal for The Guardian back in 2018. She now runs The Nerve, an independent news outlet, and writes a Substack called How to Survive the Broligarchy.
11: What it says to me is that we now have this merger between what is an increasingly authoritarian government in the US, Donald Trump, and this merger with the Silicon Valley tech platforms. And that is now totally explicit. And it means that these social media platforms that we spend our time on and share photos and communicate with our friends, we're now part of that authoritarian state apparatus. Those two things are now one and the same. And, you know, my view is that we've got to really start changing the framing of the way that we understand these technology platforms, because They are not our friends. Their entire business model is surveillance. They are trying to amass as much information, as much personal data on us as possible in order to sell us stuff. But now that same massive amounts of data is, as I say, part of this US state operation.
10: And in the US, we see that a lot of this revolves around this group of individuals, wealthy individuals. You've coined the term broligarchy. What exactly is that?
11: So the broligarchy is a word that I coined that brought together the idea of tech bros who, being the new oligarchs, these rich businessmen who are know that they have to keep on the right side of state power, of the autocrat in position. And that's what I mean by broligarchy. These tech dudes, they're enormously rich, they're enormously powerful, but they also see how by aligning themselves with Trump, that's the way that they're going to become even richer.
10: And who are these key figures?
11: So the key figures are people you saw at Donald Trump's inauguration. So Mark Zuckerberg, Elon Musk, Tim Cook, and there was one person who wasn't there, who is interesting, and that is Peter Thiel.
10: Right, one of those broligarchs, as you mentioned, Peter Thiel. You've described him as one of the most dangerous men in the world.
11: He owns this surveillance defense tech company, Palantir. It's embedded in the US military. It's being used in its operations, its military operations in Iran. But it's also become a really critical part of our national infrastructure in Britain. It has contracts across the entire UK government. It runs the platform that handles all of our health data. Peter Thiel and the CEO, Alex Karp, they talk about how we are here to defend the West and we will do whatever it takes for America to win. And at the same time, they're scooping up these other government contracts around the world, which, like, there's a lot of questions about that. Their worst nightmare is any kind of regulation over what they can do with their companies, the lengths that they can go to, that the, you know, any kind of restrictions on access to data, any restrictions on their monopoly power. And with Trump, he's a pay-to-play man. You know, his election campaign was funded by these guys, and particularly actually by the crypto bros as well. They've got this guy in office who will let them do whatever they want in order to grow their companies. And that's why they love Trump, and that's why they hate the European Union. The European Union is their worst nightmare because the European Union is trying to regulate these companies and they hate it. And they're trying all sorts of ways to bully the EU and get their own way here too. We've seen one of the most famous news organizations in the US, the Washington Post. It's been hollowed out by Jeff Bezos. It's a tragedy what's happened to that newspaper. We see it as well. CBS is another incredibly important US network that's been taken over by another bro. So it's the family of Larry Ellison, who's less well known, but is extremely, I think he's the second richest man in the world. He owns this company called Oracle. He's taken over CBS and they've sacked a whole load of journalists. They've sort of imposed this very political kind of regimen there. And now they're looking to close the deal on Warner Brothers. And that means they're also going to get their hands on CNN and HBO. And this has all happened. It's less than a year. It's a year. The collapse of our news and information systems, the collapse of trust in institutions, the lack of any kind of consensus. We're all seeing completely different realities. This is all so fundamental into, what is happening in our world and why these very dangerous populists, these anti-democrats are being so successful, and increasingly we are all accelerating towards what feels like a, you know, I call a techno-fascist future. What any of these Silicon Valley companies are doing, it makes the Stasi pale in comparison. They have vastly more amounts of information and data on every single person, regardless of even if they use their platforms or not. So I think if you think about it in that context and the way that that data could be used, could be weaponized against people, and I do feel that perhaps here in Europe, in Germany perhaps in particular, there is a little bit more awareness and understanding of where this could lead.
10: Have you seen anything that gives you hope that there can be mitigation and there can be a positive way forward?
11: I have set up a new news outlet called The Nerve. We're at thenerve.news and we're five journalists who left The Guardian, all women, and we decided we wanted to do it differently. And so we set up our own micro news organisation 6 months ago with a total determination to be completely independent and to be funded by our readers and to do kick-ass investigations. And we've done that. So one of the things we've been doing is we've been really going after Palantir, for example. We've been exposing the huge number of contracts it has, £670 million worth of contracts with the UK government. We've been exposing the revolving door between government and the company. We've been exposing how we've had insiders, whistleblowers from the Ministry of Defence saying that we essentially have no national security whilst that company is inside. Little by little, crumbs of scrutiny that we can bring, that other journalists can bring, that politicians can bring. And actually, it's people themselves. I mean, there's hundreds of thousands of people in the UK have signed petitions, have protested. It's becoming a movement. So I do think that there are ways and means that we can fight back.
10: Kyra Cadwalader, thank you very much for speaking to DW.
0: 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The complete 20-minute interview is available online, called Inside the Broligarchy is Big Tech Running Politics. I highly recommend it. One of my goals in producing this show is to encourage people like you to listen to international broadcasts, get a global perspective. 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The Shortwave Report, which is now in its 30th year of production, remains free to rebroadcast upon notification. Last month, the Shortwave Report celebrated having been on the air for 30 years without a break. 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I'm your host and producer, Dan Roberts. 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

0: Hey, Spokane. Did you know that almost 100,000 people died between 2014 and 2023 from driving drunk collisions, according to the National Highway Traffic Safety Administration?
1: That's way too many.
0: Don't endanger yourself and others. 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

0: Spokane, home to the many and probably even you.
1: Ever think about how cluttered our streets are? According to the Cascadia Consulting Group, 37.8 million pounds of waste are littered each year in Washington.
0: That's about 5 pounds per person. What would the Lorax say? Keep the streets clean. Don't be a litter bug. 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
2: 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Sunday, Just Plain Darren at Craft and Gather, Pamela Benton at Arborcrest, All Directions at Scale House Market, and Stop, Drop, Rewind and Tomboy at the Chameleon. 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
3: 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So today I would love to kick things off with a band from Olympia, Washington. 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

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Up next, this is Snacks at Midnight with Asking All of the Questions. 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

0: This is your KYRS live and local calendar for May 29th through the 31st. Friday, Corey Aileen at Big Barn Brewing, Scott Ryan Ingersoll at the Mac, Jason Lucas at AK Asian, Blonde Noble, Iron Chain, Damascus Knives, Static Ghost, and Kilmore at the Big Dipper, and Scablanders at Nine Barn Bistro. 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Saturday, Dante D'Angelo at the Boiler Room, Sean Kavanaugh at the Rocket Market, Rusty Nail and the Hammers at Big Barn Brewing, Dr. P at Icon Event Center, The Royals, Thunder Beast, and No Vacancy at Mode Campus in Liberty Lake, and Get Loud in the Library with Loomer, Jumbotron, Heel Click, and Index in the downtown Spokane Central Library. Sunday, Jerry Lee Raines at the Backyard Public House, Standard Deviation at Big Barn Brewing, and Amanda Moss, Jeremiah Banks, Rusty Jackson, and Steve Shenham at the Social. 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
2: All right, for the rest of the show, we've got maybe like half an hour left. I want to play maybe some rock music. If that's not your jam, that's okay. But this is 40 Feet Tall with Boyle. It's one of my favorite songs of theirs. I don't know what it is. It just hyped me up. And I hope that you like it. Here it is.

All right, that was called Act 17 by Shady Angels. Kind of a banger. Good stuff. A local band. Mind you, everything we're listening to is local music up to this point. And I just want to say thank you for joining me, because this is one of my favorite parts of the week, just getting to share local music with you and kind of going through the songs that I've sifted through, playing my favorites, playing some new ones, talking about shows that are coming up. So this is a blast, and I hope that you're enjoying the tunes today on this lovely Tuesday. Up next, I'm going to play you one more Shady Angel song, and then we'll do a couple outro songs. But here we go. Thank you for joining me on River City Rhythms.

All right. That song is a masterpiece, and it's called Try My Door by the Shady Angels, a local band here in Spokane, Washington. And they are so young and so talented. How crazy is that? I absolutely love it. Anyways, we are nearing the end of the show today. We've got just a couple minutes left. So for this last piece of the show, sometimes I like to play something that isn't necessarily local music, but it's just something that I have been enjoying playing on repeat, and, you know, wanting to share that with you because it's my show. So I've got three that I've been listening to quite a lot lately. This first one is called When You Walk in the Room by Rule. Now, I didn't know that this was like a UK artist until he popped up on my Instagram feed and he was just like hanging around doing stuff in London or something. I was like, wow, that's so cool. I've been listening to his new single. And I can't really explain why I like this song so much other than the fact that it's romantic pop, one of my favorite genres. But then also the melodies in it are so fun. They're so fun to like sing along with. It's catchy. It's pop music, so you know, it's got good melodies. But here we go. This is called When You Walk in the Room

It's just so short and sweet and cute and beautiful. Anyways, that's a piece of something that I've been enjoying lately. He's a great artist, great voice, good melodies. Next, this one is called Kitten by a band called, ironically, Not For Radio. And here I am playing it for you on the radio. This one is just like soft. It's delicate. It's like somewhat of a, maybe like a, it's romantic, but in like a toxic way. Anyways, here we go.

All right, I've got one more for you before I let you go today, and hopefully you'll have a wonderful rest of your Tuesday. This one is called Buffalo 66 by Nessa Barrett. Obviously, it's inspired by the movie, and I listened to this song, I listened to this album, like, so much, like, over and over, on repeat for the month it came out, and it really didn't come out that long ago. And this song was one of my favorites, and I was like, you know, I have to watch the movie. And I started to watch the movie, and it's an intense movie. It's pretty dark. But the theme for the album is basically the proposed question, why do we love and want things that are bad for us? Which is painted pretty vividly in the movie Buffalo 66, if you've ever seen it. It's basically this... I can't spoil it. I can't spoil it if you haven't seen it, but basically it kind of paints toxic love and how interesting that is. So I don't know. I feel like that's probably a canon event for most people have been in a situation where they don't quite understand why they continue to do things that are bad for them. And this song is about that. So here we go. It's called Buffalo 66.

All right. Those were my favorite songs from this last week. Thank you for tuning in to River City Rhythms. This is the show where I get to share with you local music from across the Pacific Northwest. So for most of the show today, those were all local artists that you can support live in town. 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And if that's your thing, you can join me every single Tuesday from 2 to 4 p.m. here on KYRS, Medical Lake Spokane on 88.1 and 92.3 FM. That's all, guys. I hope you have a great rest of your Tuesday, a wonderful week, and ta-ta, toodaloo.

0: Fauci, baby. What?
1: This is Andy Lee Roth, Associate Director of Project Censored. 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

0: 10, 9, 8, 7, 6, 5, 4, 3, 2, 1. We have ignition. We have liftoff. Out and about is a go. All systems are nominal.
1: Well, good afternoon, out and abouters. You are listening to KYRS Medical Lake Spokane on 88.1 and or 92.3 FM, also streaming from kyrs.org. Welcome, welcome. And you know, this is just such a lovely tradition that we have. Every year we start ginning up for Pride, so I get to spend time with my friend Matt Danielson, who also happens to be the executive director of Pride. Hello, Matt.
2: Well, hello. How's it going?
1: It's going well. How are you doing?
2: It's been a hectic day.
1: I know. I kind of thought maybe I was going to be doing a solo show, but you just like landed here.
2: I'm still a little out of breath.
1: I just, yeah, the dust is, there's still things floating in the air as you blew in here and everything's fine now.
2: Yes, everything is fine and will be fine. It's just, yeah, organizing an event of this magnitude is never an easy thing.
1: And, you know, we here at KYRS have one little tiny part of that where we broadcast the parade. I think the parade starts at noon. That's on June 13th.
2: Yep.
1: And we broadcast the parade and we are usually on, was it the east side of basically the Auntie's building, right?
2: Yeah, that's the plan.
1: We're still doing that same spot.
2: No, nice of us to work some coordinating into this conversation.
1: Yeah,
2: as well.
1: Well, I got asked what the deal was when I came in here today, and I said that's one of my questions.
2: Yeah, so we are multitasking.
1: Oh,
2: here. Absolutely.
1: And you know, and I'm not taking notes because I'll just listen, go to the archives, and I'll listen to the show and get all my answers that I need. Yep. But yeah, so then we'll talk about what we need and stuff. But last year everything went off without a hitch. The year before, Robert and I, we were sitting on the sidewalk transmitting, and it was kind of fun. But last year was actually really cool. We had, of course, the premiere of the world famous Selkirk the Cat, mm-hmm. which was, we didn't know that Selkirk was riding, I think, what was it, Engine 6, I think it was, from Spokane Fire Department, and became an international phenomenon. Is Selkirk going to be back this year?
2: You're going to make me give some sad news, but Selkirk is not back this year.
1: Okay.
2: I think the family moved out of town, and there's just lots of...
1: I know they did, but yeah, well, okay, well, that's it.
2: I have permission to use Selkirk in all of our branding, though.
1: Okay, good.
2: Because Selkirk's spirit will never escape Pride.
1: Here's the thing. We could just do like Morris the Cat, right? I mean, we could just replace him. You know, you could probably just get an AI Morris the Cat or Selkirk the Cat now.
2: I think I'd prefer a real kitty, but, you know, whatever. We'll figure it out.
1: Whatever it works, you know. I could do some puppetry.
2: I think you already have a job during the parade.
1: That's right.
2: I mean, that's the thing about Pride is like we all have so many jobs, even not just me who's in charge of it. Like, you have multiple hats you're wearing.
1: I know. Tell me about it.
2: Half the community.
1: I know. I was just telling these guys and they were leaving. I was telling them how much I just give and give. Mm-hmm. Just give too much.
2: Well, we need you. You're a valued part of this community, Maeve. And whenever I have a microphone, I like to share it with you.
1: Oh, my goodness. Well, that's fantastic because I was just saying that all in jest. Now I feel ashamed. I'm in a shame spiral. I'm going to pull out. Hey, so last year, you know, funding was kind of rough because, of course, people bending their knee to the fascist state. Mm-hmm. Has things gotten better as far as funding this year or, you know, from corporations and things like that?
2: I mean, we didn't get back the sponsorships we lost last year, but we found new partnerships this year and things are going pretty well, I think.
1: Yeah.
2: You don't really know until you know. and get through with all the expenses and, you know, how much revenues were produced. But I'm cautiously optimistic we'll be in a lot better shape this year than we were last year.
1: And there's no long-term outlook on weather yet, is there?
2: Oh my God, no, like that's way almost 3 weeks. I was going to do, I was going to check for Coeur d'Alene Pride soon, but I don't think there's any way to.
1: Yeah. I think that's still too far out in the open, but you know, last couple times it's been
2: actually, let's glorious. Check for, let's see for, I know, but we did have rain like 5 years in a row once.
1: Yeah. Oh man. I know I was Grand Marshal 1 year in a convertible. I felt bad for that guy's convertible because the rain just kept coming down, but you know, rain or shine, it's still a really good time. Now things are going to kick, are you kind of kicking things off on that Friday before on June 12th?
2: Pride is going to be officially a two-day festival.
1: Okay.
2: I think it's going to be much more of a two-day festival this year, and that we're doing a lot of extra programming Friday, expanding the vendor fair. I just checked the weather for June 6th for the Pride Cruise and Coeur d'Alene Pride. It says partly cloudy, high of 73. So that sounds perfect to me.
1: Well, that seems like a good segue maybe just to, let's talk about what are the dates of the things that are going on for Pride.
2: My Pride season officially starts, well, I mean, it's Pride all the time for me, so, you know, whatever. But really, really starts on June 6th with Coeur d'Alene Pride. And that's 10 o'clock in the morning at that park just right next to the water and the resort and everything in that band shell there. You cannot miss it if you just drive downtown. So I would encourage as many people from the area to, you know, drive into Coeur d'Alene and attend that. And then if you can, we have the Pride Cruise that lines up right with the end of Coeur d'Alene Pride, where we rent one of those big party boats and we throw a DJ, drag performers, karaoke, all sorts of fun stuff. And we dance and be ridiculous and, you know, wave our rainbow flags at the boats, you know, by us. It's pretty fun.
1: Yeah. Idaho's so friendly to LGBT people. I'm sure it's well received. Out there when you're waving those pride flags.
2: It's a nice way to be very visible, but like, you know, we're all on our own boat. It's fine.
1: That's right.
2: Actually, you really don't get much hate on the boat. There are protesters, but most people kind of buzzing the boat are like just kind of happy that you're there.
1: Yeah. That's kind of how it's always very, very peaceful.
2: Legislation does not, you know, make people hate.
1: No, and it's just like they're catering to a very small bunch of people. Yeah. So you've got that, and then you can go on to, how would people get tickets to go to the cruise?
2: That's all on SpokanePride.org or on either of our social medias on Instagram or Facebook.
1: Okay.
2: It's all pretty easily accessible there.
1: And I noticed I donated a little money today to it.
2: I saw that. Thank you.
1: Well, you can, it's a little bit hard to find the donate button. It's down at the very bottom of the page. So, and also I wanted to talk to you too about, I was going to buy some swag and they just have like pictures of, like, I think like there's the Pride flag, there's like American Pride flag, but are those flags? Cause they don't say what they are. They're $10.
2: They're the 3x5 flags.
1: All right.
2: They're the big flags.
1: Okay. Yeah.
2: We spent like $3,000 buying a whole bunch of different Pride flags. We'd really like to sell as many as we can leading into Pride. I think this would be a really good year to create a noticeable difference in how many people had Pride flags out front of their house.
1: So if somebody goes to that Pride, they look at merch and then it's under apparel, but it doesn't really say what it is. There's just a little picture of the different flags. That's what it is. It's flags. So people can go to that if they, you know, and you see people carrying all sorts of flags during the parade and people can wear them over their shoulders. It's not like the American flag. You don't have to, granted, people do disrespect the American flag and put it off the back of their pickup truck and things like that. But you can actually wear the flag if you want to the Pride parade, whatever you want to do.
2: Yeah, and you know, rainbow flag can be a little messy like the rest of us.
1: Yeah.
2: And we can strap it on our back and it's a cape. It's fine.
1: Exactly.
2: Perfectly acceptable.
1: It's actually probably very thematic to wear a Pride flag as a cape because you are a superhero. So then on the 12th, you've got your kickoff.
2: Here, I'll just go through everything.
1: Yeah.
2: Okay. So, 6th, 7th, 8th. So June 8th, we're going to do a little flag raising ceremony in front of City Hall, get the rainbow flag up on City Hall and read the proclamation, because obviously we got our city government, our allies and community, and they're more than happy to give us a proclamation for the month of June as Pride Month. And then Wednesday, so that'll be the 10th, we have... I believe that's the day we have a blood drive at the Pride Center from 11 to 1, 715 East Sprague. Also drop by and get a Pride flag too if you want. They're only $10. So
1: yeah, that's really for a flag. That's a great deal.
2: Pretty cheap. And, we're doing a blood drive down there. And then later on that day, same day, the 10th, there is the Interfaith Pride Service up at St. John's. And that's pretty cool. It's a bunch of, open and affirming Christian churches. Yeah. There's some Buddhists. There's some people from the Jewish community.
1: On that Wednesday?
2: Yeah.
1: I think I'll maybe walk over there and do that.
2: Yeah. I don't remember the exact time, but it's usually about 6 or 7 p.m.
1: Okay.
2: Actually, I need to bug them for marketing on that because, oh my gosh, it's soon.
1: Yeah, it is.
2: And then, I can't think of anything on the Thursday, but I'm sure there is something.
1: There's got to be.
2: Then we get to Friday for the official Pride event starting. We have the Rally for Trans Rights. Is that what we settled on? I forget the words, but Maeve knows because she is speaking at it.
1: Yeah. And I feel like I'm always saying the same thing over and over again at these things. So I think I'm going to mix it up a little bit this time.
2: Okay. Yeah. I'm sure it'll be great no matter what.
1: Oh, well, I'll try.
2: Not to put any undue expectation, but that's 3:00 at the Red Wagon. So we had several community members in the trans community reach out and wanting to do something explicitly to showcase and represent that community. And we were like, yeah, we're down. Join the committee. Let's do it. Be the change you want to be, help us plan it, because I mean, I'm not a trans person. I don't want to mandate what the trans community does.
1: But boy, there sure are a lot of active trans people in Spokane.
2: Yeah. No, and I'm like, join the committee and let's plan this thing. Yeah. And Spokane Pride will support you. We'll pay for the park, figure out the logistics, do the things. And then we're going to march around the park and the vendor fair will be starting about then. So that starts at about 4:00. Then 4:00, we also have Pride Yoga happening by the clock tower, hosted by Coil.
1: Cool.
2: So that's really fun. First time we've done something like that.
1: That sounds awesome.
2: And then the official start of the kickoff party, actually, I just changed that to be 4:00 too, because I wanted a bit more time to, give some time to the Grand Marshals and different community members to talk about, Pride and how it's important. So that'll be under the pavilion, and there'll be a vendor fair in the plaza. And if you walk into Riverfront Park, you will see the vendors, and you just follow the vendors into the park and end up in the pavilion. That's where the big show is Friday. We have the band Atari Ferrari. We have an hour and a half of drag. I forget. I think we have a dance class, fun dance class or something. Awesome. And then we have a dancing and DJ from 8 to 9:30.
1: Oh, how fun. And that'll be under the pavilion.
2: Under the pavilion. The beer garden will be open. So it'll just be a really cool,
1: cool
2: thing. And then we get to Saturday, the big, big day, because Pride is 2 days now. So that is structured pretty similarly. We have the parade starting at noon, like tradition. Festival officially starts at 1:00, but there's going to be a lot going on in that park all day. So even if you can only stop by in the morning, you'd still come and see what's going on. It's going to be fun either way.
1: Yeah.
2: Or if you can't stop by till later. Then the main breadth of the festival runs from 1 to 7, and then we stop programming at our 5 stages and take it down to just 2, and some people clear out of the park but and go to bars and stuff, but a lot of people stay as well. And I believe the Indigi-Q, the Two-Spirit powwow programming will continue as well. And that's a part of both days as well. I actually asked Connor, the organizer of that, to come on with me today, but he wasn't able to because I'd like to explicitly, you know, lift up that programming. It'll be the, I think it'll be the 23, 24, 25, 26. This will be the fourth Two-Spirit powwow we've done.
1: And that'll be, is that in the Lilac Bowl?
2: Actually, we've changed the location. That will be happening in the Red Wagon on Saturday.
1: Oh, okay. Very good.
2: And they are incorporated into the programming on Friday and the vendor fair. So kind of a start in the regular vendor fair. Yeah. And then, yeah, Saturday it'll be all in the Red Wagon. So that'll be really cool. And I don't think this has been publicly announced, but we do have a big, I guess I don't care. I'll announce it. I know, an exclusive for me.
1: Exclusive, I know. I'm excited.
2: So we've talked for years about trying to do a block party in front of Nine. And with a lot of finagling with the city government, oh my gosh, it looks like that's going to happen. Yeah.
1: Wow. So are they shutting down the street then?
2: We are, yeah.
1: When is that?
2: That's Pride. That's going to happen. The whole time? It's happening like 3 or 4 o'clock to kind of coincide with Pride kind of winding down. It's trying to give a space for the tens of thousands of people that are in town from out of town, so you can have a place to go after you go to the park.
1: So you go to the parade, or I mean Friday, you could go check out the vendors if you want and check out the Two-Spirit powwow, and then go to the and then Saturday. Really, things kick off with the parade, and you move into Riverfront Park, and then you're like, I'm getting hungry, and there's going to be plenty of food vendors there.
2: Yeah,
1: and stuff,
2: we have
1: right?
2: more food vendors than ever. You can just stay in the park all day.
1: It was, you could hardly move. How many people did they think were there last year?
2: I don't know. It's really hard to get good numbers, especially we had No Kings kind of adjacent to us last year as well.
1: Oh, that's right.
2: Which was complicated.
1: Yeah.
2: And I don't have good numbers.
1: But it was definitely
2: tens of thousands, like the several tens of thousands.
1: Yeah. So that'll be cool because people might want a little change of venue. They walk to Pride in the walk to Nine in the afternoon, and there'll be party in there, and I suppose dancing in the street.
2: Yep, dancing in the street, especially after 6 when the park winds down.
1: Oh, man.
2: Yeah, I'm going to joke that we're going to, once I'm ready for everybody to be out of the park, we're going to parade down to down to 9 and, you know, so we can wrap things up.
1: Your feet just must be so tired by the end of the day.
2: I would love to put a pedometer on me, but I got to run about 10, 12 miles because the park is too busy to golf cart around or use my bicycle even. Yeah, so I end up just kind of running everywhere.
1: Yeah.
2: But
1: I've, of course, I don't have that big a part of it, but man, I bet you I get in like 30,000 steps that day.
2: Oh, yeah.
1: I mean, it's incredible.
2: And if anybody doesn't know who I am already, if you see somebody running around like a maniac at Pride screaming happy Pride,
1: that is
2: very likely to be me.
1: Yeah, I'd say, very good chance of that. Let's see where we are. Oh, which, I guess we'll do our 20-minute after the hour stuff. And then we're going to come back and talk more logistics. But before we do, why don't we let people know one more time? I mean, we've given a lot of information, and they're probably people are going to want to check to make sure that they're going to the right thing, right time. How do they find that out?
2: SpokanePride.org. That is SpokanePride.org.
1: .org.
2: Or Spokane Pride on Facebook or Instagram.
1: Oh, operators are standing by.
2: Yes.
1: Okay, we're going to play a little music as I load up all the stuff on the computer I have to play. And so we're going to have a little bit of the Green Warriors, who are kind of turning into my house band, I would say. Here we go. Day after Wednesday afternoon. This may be a new one. We'll find out.

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0: Us at Hotel Indigo, Tristan Hart Pierce and All Directions at Zola, and Craig and DeBratz, Denver Rhiannon, and Jacob Van Now at Chan's Red Dragon. Friday and Saturday, Eternal Jones at Bolo's. 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
3: All right, we are back, and yeah, I'm talking to Matt Danielson, and Matt is the executive director of Spokane Pride, and talking about the Pride Festival, which is not, you know, used to just be kind of the Pride Parade, but it has grown into such a big thing that it basically is taking 2 days to do it all. And one thing that always strikes me about it, and Matt and I think we've been talking about this for like 5 years, and the one thing we always talk about is like, they should just call this the Spokane Nice Person Festival, right? I mean, it's just, there's so many kind people, and there's a lot of families there, and you don't need to know anybody who's LGBTQ. You will by the time the day's done. But you know, and it's open to everybody, and I see a lot of people who are not LGBTQ plus having a great time. Mm-hmm. You know, I mean, it's just the vibe is so good. The entertainment is great. The food is great. The people watching is top notch.
4: Very interesting.
3: Yeah, very top notch. People watching, but it's family friendly. I mean,
4: oh, yeah.
3: I don't think there's ever been, and really, like we were saying before, there's really not a lot of, we don't see a lot of protesters and. People kind of stay away. They know because it's so big, I think they don't mess with it.
4: Well, we still had some protesters last year, but
3: were there last year?
4: Yeah, not just the No Kings one. We definitely had the counter protesters.
3: Yeah.
4: And the guy with the cross that hangs at the plaza that always likes to go into the park and be hateful.
3: Oh, yeah. Okay.
4: The guy I wrote a song for.
3: It's a good song. I was thinking about that the other day because I saw him out there doing that. But, you know, you just reminded me Matt, something that I do at the right after the 20-minute hour is I let people know about what's going on as far as protests in Spokane. And so that's what we're going to talk about. I'll just take a couple minutes to talk about this. And these all come from saveusa.me is the website, and it's kind of a clearinghouse, and there are a ton of things you can do besides protests on there. So you should go to saveusa.me, or I really like the Substack that Spokane Indivisible does, and Spokane Stands Up on Facebook's a great one too. All right, here's what's going on. You can stand with the EW's Gender, Women's, and Sexuality Studies program by signing and sharing a petition. And that you get to that petition again through saveusa.me. The Spokane 3 trial has started, and it's been kind of interesting to be reading about that. And you can go to so many different places to learn more about that. First one at the top of the list is Pagels, but you, again, go to saveusa.me and see that one. Luke Jasmine, it's listed on here as a campaign kickoff at the Women's Club on Wednesday, May 27th, 5:30 to 7:30. Spokane Visibility Brigade. Those are

0: the folks that are always above I-90 waving signs, and they're very funny signs, and they're big, and you can see the guy with the MAGA bumper sticker grab his chest as he drives underneath it, because they're pretty funny. But anyways, the Spokane Visibility Brigade meets at May 28th, that's a Thursday, 4:30 to 5:30 p.m. And those are at the I-90 overpasses, which are at Arthur, Thor, and Regal. PGELS, People Power, Organizing Against Authoritarianism, Saturday, May 30th, 9 to 4 p.m. You can get a hold of PGELS, P-J-A-L-S, Peace and Justice Action League Spokane. You can look that up and get more info on that. Power to the People, a District 5 Community Candidate Forum will be Saturday, May 30th, 1 to 3:30 p.m. at Mead High School Auditorium. That is for the 5th District Congressional seat. Say It Saturday, Endless Wars, Blame the Billionaires. This time, Saturday, May 30th, 2 p.m. at B.A. Clark Park, which is, of course, between the corner of Empire and Garland. That is the northwest corner. It'll be the corner that has a park on it, by the way. Let's see. The Spectrum Singers will present Good Trouble, Songs of Protests. That's May 30th, this Saturday, at 7 p.m. at Shadle Park High School. And those, they always put on a great show, so it'd be worth going to seeing them for sure. Mikey Mondays, of course, next Monday, you can do that. Monday, June 1st, 3 to 4 p.m. at Division and Ruby at the V in the median in front of Wendy's. That is always a good time. And I'm always hawking the Nick the Beat zine. All the proceeds would go to Spokane Pride, and that has moved. I was always telling you, go to the website for that, but you know what? You can go to Splat Co-op, and I've had those guys on there. It's at the Milk Bottle downtown Spokane. That's where it's at, and there's copies of that there, and anything that I make off of that, I'm going to donate to another nonprofit, which is Spokane Pride. So we're going to jump back into talking to Pride right now. And Matt, any big changes that you kind of from last year that you were like, we should have done this? Anything as far as structurally that people might be surprised about?
1: No, we already hit the big ones with the trans rally in March, the yoga, the expanding to the 2-day of the IndigiQ programming, and then the block party, because the block party is being done by Nine, but I've been kind of coordinating it all with Kitty, the owner of Nine, and a couple other people in the government who have been happy to help us.
0: That is good. And yeah. I guess one of the things last year was you were talking about, was it the Howard Street Bridge? I can't remember, but that was where the vendors were. There was some talk about moving those vendors.
1: We're moving all the food trucks off of the Orange Bridge, Howard Bridge.
0: Yeah,
1: because it was just as bad with the trucks obstructing and the lines too. In addition to that, so we're just having a single line of sponsors on there. So sponsors that we really love are going to be on that bridge, and hopefully there'll be a lot more room for people to go through, because it just seemed like too much congestion to be safe, especially when you have to be real these days and worry about mass casualty events with vehicles.
0: Yeah, that's true. And you talk about all the different sponsors and then also the vendors that are going to be there. There is a broad spectrum of vendors that are there. My wife was there with the Spokane Gardeners. Mm-hmm. I mean, they because it's a big community event. So I think it might be the biggest event that actually has vendors and has community groups in Spokane. I can't think of one that has more people.
1: No, I think that's technically true.
0: Yeah.
1: I more frame it as, I think we're the largest single day event, because you'll see, I mean, Hoop Fest is bigger by the breadth of it.
0: Yeah.
1: But as far as the activation of Riverfront Park and doing a bunch of community based vendors, like, we're the largest by far, kind of.
0: I mean, there's a ton of churches there that have set up booths I think a lot of people may be rethinking, their faith or whatever. Maybe it's time to go down there and see what's there, perhaps. I don't know.
1: Well, and if you haven't been to Pride, I would just maintain an open mind, go down there and just see the tangible amount of love and joy that's around there, all the color. Yeah. I mean, we were joking, we were buying safety vests for our new safety committee that we've created this year to try and do high level contingency planning. And we were like, you know, make them bright. I'm like, they'll blend in if they're bright.
0: Yes, you're right.
1: But we did settle. Yeah. We did settle on fuchsia.
0: Fuchsia,
1: but
0: anyway. Okay, well, that's good.
1: but yeah, no, it's just the coolest weekend of the year. I'm sometimes sad I miss it, you know, trying to be at the head of it, but then
0: that is the thing, when you're in the middle of these things, mm-hmm. you know, where you kind of wish, oh, I wish I could have seen that, or I wish I could have, you know, fully enjoyed that, because you've got so many other things on your mind.
1: Yeah.
0: But I have caught you a time or two looking at something and big smile on your face. And
1: yeah, well, we've really done a lot of work the last several years, trying to distribute the labor, just distributing the responsibility, building several committees.
0: Yeah.
1: And then now hiring my first assistant. And it has just really changed the equation. And that's why we're, instead of just trying to survive this year like usual, we're doing a whole bunch of extra things like command and control and high-level communication and contingency planning. And, you know, stuff like we should have been doing, but just Spokane Pride grew so quickly
0: yeah.
1: that the capacity of the organization has far from kept up with it. And we're not a nonprofit that gets a bunch of grants or anything. We really have to mostly survive off of just the revenues from our events and donations. So,
0: wow. So
1: it's really important that, you know, our community steps up and shows up this, you know, for that weekend, because it's how we're going to survive and keep Pride growing, not just in Spokane, but in our entire region, because we're doing prides all the way from, you know, southern BC to, you know,
0: wow.
1: almost down to Oregon. So because we love to, you know, I love to jump in my car and help another pride happen.
0: What's the smallest venue that you've been at for a pride parade, as far as little small towns?
1: Most of them aren't parades, but
0: festivals. I'm sorry. Yeah.
1: I think it was probably Lewiston Pride, but it was actually in Clarkston.
0: Okay.
1: Because obviously it's easier logistically to do a pride event in Washington at this point.
0: Sure. Yeah.
1: But that was probably the smallest one I went to. And that was last September, but it was still awesome and adorable. There was a stage. So of course I, you know, set my booth and my sound equipment up next to the stage, brought a bunch of batteries too, because I didn't have power. And like a bunch of really cute local musicians and vendors. It was very fun.
0: Yeah. And when's Garland Pride this year?
1: Garland Pride is August 22nd.
0: Okay.
1: And we're just taking over Garland at that point. Like we've been working really closely with, you know, the businesses over there, the neighborhood association, Visit Spokane, just as many layers that we can like get involved in that event we want. I would love that event to be more, almost more of a product of that neighborhood at some point.
0: Yeah.
1: And Spokane Pride just kind of like play a, you know, logistical, like,
0: right.
1: We help you out. But yeah, we're moving that direction. We've created an entire new committee of just people up in that neighborhood. And it's going to be, honestly, I would really recommend this one, especially if the big downtown crowds and parking overwhelm you. If you don't want to go to Big Pride, Garland Pride is a wonderful other option. And the theme this year is Alice in Wonderland, because we just did 2 years of Wizard of Oz. So I have to dress up as Alice this year instead of Dorothy, obviously.
0: Well, I suppose so. You know, that's the thing. How about Pride on Perry? Is that still a thing?
1: That is June 27th.
0: Okay.
1: I have to miss that one again, because that's going to be my Pride in Creston, BC, that I'm going up to help with sound production. But I will still have a team doing the sound and DJing at Pride and Perry.
0: Okay.
1: And a booth, because that one is done by Odyssey Youth, actually.
0: Oh, that's right. Yeah.
1: Takes
0: they're
1: point
0: right there
1: on that one, and we just kind of play support on that one.
0: Yeah, that's so cool. What, you know, do you think it's in, why is it important for kind and nice people to show up at these events? Why do you think that, other than to just have a good time?
1: Kind, nice, open-minded, progressive people. I think just because Pride has its history in the queer and the LGBTQ+ community doesn't mean that's just what it is.
0: Yeah.
1: Pride's about universal love and acceptance and, you know, celebrating our differences and loving each other for them instead of, like, you know, drawing each other into boxes and separating.
0: Yeah.
1: So I think if you're progressive at all or just, like, you know, into general kindness, just show up with an open mind and you're going to find a community there you didn't know you were already a part of.
0: Yeah.
1: Because I have a wild theory that I think Pride's going to be as big as the 4th of July in, you know, 50 years. It's, every town's going to have a Pride. It's just going to be about celebrating your community. It's like, it's not even going to be as much based on, you know, your sexual orientation or gender identity. It's just going to be based on, you know, not giving a crap about any of that stuff.
0: Yeah.
1: And, you know, just loving each other because of those different factors in you instead of, you know, what other people do.
0: Yeah. You know, I can really see that because, you know, I think maybe like 50 years ago, you wouldn't have to say, hey, community is important, or, you know, being kind is important, or, you know, just standing up for other people is important. It's like, I don't think that was so baked into who we are as a society back then. But I think that's, of course, very much changed, where I think, you know, harken back to what happened in Minneapolis, right? Mm-hmm. Where there were all these people that stood up for people in the community that had nothing to really to do with them. They didn't know their Hispanic neighbor that was being chased by ICE. They didn't know these people, but what they did know is that it was wrong and they should stand up for people. And I think that really was so confusing for people in the Trump administration and for other people who don't understand that people are motivated to do things because it's the honorable thing to do, not because it gives them any kind of power or gives them any kind of money. It's just because that's what we were raised as human beings to be like. And I think that when you talk about this festival expanding and becoming something else where we just celebrate community and celebrate kindness and celebrate doing things for other people, I think there's going to be just a very strong calling to do that.
1: Yeah. And in addition to that, and just kind of echoing, I think Pride is also the biggest thing the progressive movement does, full stop, all together in one day. This is the largest coordination effort of that. And if you're at all involved in the protest movement or think, you know, things aren't going great right now, that's going to be echoed by the people at that event as well, because several identity categories in this community are being actively targeted by the federal government.
0: Yeah.
1: And, you know, we need to create the broadest coalition we possibly can to, you know, stand up together, unified as, you know, a progressive coalition. And, you know, going to Pride and being a part of that community is a big part of that. And you belong there, whether you you haven't been there as long as you're accepting of who people actually are and standing up for love and standing up for the right thing. You have a place.
0: Well, and I think also that it's a celebration of people telling the truth about themselves. I mean, when was the first Pride parade in Spokane?
1: 1992.
0: In that first one, people had to wear paper bags on their heads because they were afraid of being targeted. And we're at the point now, thanks to laws. I mean, it wasn't because they were afraid, oh, somebody's going to say something mean to me. It's like, well, you could lose your job if you were gay or trans. So now people can tell the truth, and people are telling the truth. And I think that is another one that bamboozles them. The folks like who are in the Trump administration and people of that ilk are, well, why would somebody tell the truth about something when they could just cover it up, make it easier on themselves, and they wouldn't have to worry about any kind of embarrassment or any kind of ostracization or anything like that. Just lie about yourself. You know, and I think that most of us, as again, the way we're raised, we don't want to be liars. And so I think it's a big celebration of truth too. And so if you are looking at the current world situation right now and seeing that the United States has been really turned into a country headed by people who want to tell lies and also want to hurt people, and basically the antithesis of honor and kindness, an event like the Pride Parade is a celebration of the opposite of that, I think. I mean, yeah. You couldn't stand with people who are honorable and truthful people.
1: No, that is correct. We're not putting on a show for the cameras. We're not trying to speak in talking points to a right-wing fringe. We're standing up together for who we are. I remember, part of the reason I got involved in Pride, probably the main reason, I grew up fundamentalist Christian and, moved to Spokane the day after I graduated from a small town in central Washington and, got really involved in the community. I found community, at the gay bars in town. And it kind of felt like I was chasing that dragon of wanting to be in a church again.
0: Yeah.
1: And, and that obviously led me to doing events, which led me to Pride and, eventually having to be in charge of it. And I think that's the community that I'm endeavoring to build. And I think the people surrounding me are, and Maeve as well. And you, it's like, how can we build community infrastructure that can step in for these religious institutions that are no longer as relevant to our everyday lives? How can we create ways and events that, aid in making us actively have to connect to each other in person, not just online, because a lot of our social ills are just by our lack of connection to each other and our failing community institutions. And I think we have an opportunity with Pride if we keep showing up, if we keep being together in this way and standing up for love and equality. I think this is a great opportunity to rebuild some of these institutions and find connection in our community.
0: Right. And, evidenced too by religious institutions that are helping out Pride.
1: Oh man, yeah.
0: I mean, and because, and I'm not going to get preachy. My background is in pastoral ministry, but I'm not going to get preachy. But all to say that if your mission is about Jesus, then you would probably truly be doing Jesus-y things, right? Mm-hmm. And so there are mainstream Christian religions that are helping out Pride and donating.
1: Yeah, no, two of Pride's largest sponsors. If you don't already know, I'd love you to guess what two of our largest sponsors are. And you would not guess that it is the Episcopal Diocese of Spokane and Gonzaga University Lincoln LGBTQ Center. So we have the Catholics and the Episcopalians. We have 14 churches represented, plus a Jewish temple, plus the Buddhist temple. The way I read the New Testament, I think Jesus would be more likely to lead the Pride Parade than go to a lot of these churches, especially the churches of the counter-protesters.
0: Yeah.
1: Like, they are not preaching love. They are not loving thy neighbor as themselves and God above all. They are preaching hate.
0: Well, they don't, they'll preach anything but what Jesus said. That's the thing, or what Jesus said to do. So I think that, and really, it's 20 years ago, that wouldn't have been a shocking thing to say, but I think some people would be shocked by that now, especially with the, woke, which, woke is basically, would have been something you would have heard in church, back 20 years ago in a mainline Christian church or DEI or whatever they want to put to it. But it is to stand up for those basic human values. We do have to come together, and some churches are still doing that. A lot of churches aren't. And you're right. I think there is that need for a community like that, people that Pride. And you see, the free mom hugs people. Mm-hmm. That's such a moving thing to see kids who have been rejected from their families because they've told the truth about themselves. And these moms and dads stepping into that role of giving hugs to young adults and, who are in need of some love. It's a beautiful, it really is with the agape type of love. I mean, it's a beautiful thing to witness.
1: No, it's yes. And it's not just the free mom hugs. It's everybody at Pride. There's something about it. I still analyze this sometimes in my head. Like, what is different about our day? I mean, like Selkirk, for example, in the parade, watching that video again and again and again, we all did.
0: Yeah.
1: Like, that's not a normal parade. Like, it was immediate. The moment that cat left the fire truck, just screams of joy. And then the cat would come in, it would stop.
0: It's like turning the volume up and down.
1: No, it's not just like a normal joy, like, oh yeah, we're happy to. It's like people are utterly focused on having a great time.
0: Ecstatic.
1: It is glorious. I love
0: and,
1: it.
0: You know, and right now I really think that being joyful, being happy, mm-hmm. being kind is probably the most ultimate form of protest right now mm-hmm. that you could have. I mean, to be able to not bite on the dread that they put out on a hook every day to us, and to celebrate each other mm-hmm. and celebrate life in a beautiful place. It's fantastic. Is there going to be, you know, say it Saturday that day?
1: No, I don't think so. There was supposed to be a big protest thingy on the 14th.
0: Oh.
1: But I think, well, I don't know. What do you think? I have Indivisible has a booth. Basically everybody that would be involved in that, they all have booths or parade entries at Pride.
0: Yeah.
1: So I think it's all just Pride.
0: I would hope so. I hope that they would.
1: And if it's not, I will pull as many strings, make as many phone calls, because I think we proved last year in our willingness to coordinate and cooperate with the No Kings protest that we are broadly aligned in this mission.
0: Yes.
1: And we, especially for promoting unity as a progressive movement, like I don't know exactly what that's going to look like. And it's always going to be messy, because that's the tough thing about being a lefty, is it's not just everybody thinking the same thing. It's representing a community of people that believe a broad base of things.
0: Yeah.
1: And how do we still yet maintain unity there?
0: And people who question things too, mm-hmm. right? I mean, that's
1: mm-hmm. question each other.
0: Well, right. There's always a little bit of that, those things in there where people, you know, question authority, right? Mm-hmm. So and that's always been our strength and our weakness at the mm-hmm. same time.
1: Yep.
0: You know, but I like being one of those people. I like being one of those people that will say, I'm not in a cult.
1: Mm-hmm.
0: You know,
1: well, it goes back to what you were saying earlier. It's about truth and honesty.
0: Yeah.
1: And we're not just going to blindly follow something.
0: Yeah.
1: Like, we're going to ask questions.
0: Yeah. And so, you know, if you're one of those people, you may want to come out to the Pride Parade. You know, all you're doing is standing with a bunch of other kind people. And that's, of course, going to be this June on 12th, Friday, and then Saturday the 13th, the day with the parade. You know, you can go to SpokanePride.org and see all of that. I think sometimes the news can be overwhelming and you can feel a little bit anxiety. I mean, if you're not feeling anxiety, you're probably not paying attention. But a good way to combat that is to come on down and stand with people.
1: Mm-hmm.
0: And you know that. And for those of you who will be at that corner towards the start of the parade over by Auntie's, we'll be broadcasting. We'll be playing music there, and that music and commentary that we'll be doing is going to also be broadcast here on KYRS 88.1 92.3 FM. And you can listen to that in your car radio. You can listen to that if you're out of town, if you're shut in, or maybe, you know, I think sometimes people pick the Pride Parade maybe to make that decision whether they're going to come out or not. And actually, it's a pretty powerful thing when you're on the verge of coming out. I mean, I've been there, and it's just so moving to be surrounded by so many people who've dealt with what you're going through, and mm-hmm. see that there is light at the end of the tunnel, and that there is a community waiting for you of kind and nice and smart people. So you may be doing that, and you're maybe a little bit afraid, like, oh, maybe I don't want to come out or whatever. Well, you don't have to worry about that. It's all about standing with people and being kind, celebrating the truth.
1: Mm-hmm. No, totally agree.
0: So
1: that's what I mean when I say happy Pride.
0: Yes. Well, you say it, Matt, and you and anybody standing next to you can feel it. And this year we'll have the Angels will be back out in force.
1: Oh yeah, actually that's an update we have on them.
0: Oh yeah, what's that?
1: So we've colored all their robes to be and wings to look like the different types of the pride flags.
0: No way, that's cool.
1: So it's
0: going
1: to be really cool to look at this year. Actually, my parade coordinator spent all last weekend dyeing them. Thank you, Anna.
0: Well, so for people who are listening to this and don't know what the Angels are that we're talking about, is that sometimes, you know, everybody's having a good time and there's going to be the counter protesters who are there, I think, not really just to ruin people's good times. That's how they, if you haven't noticed, that's how this administration gets off, is the cruelty is the point. It's almost like a sexual thing for them to hurt people. And so I think that when people are having a good time, there's somebody who's going to say something that's going to make people angry and take them out of that moment. Well, these Angels, all they do is they calmly step in front of the protester and cover them with their wings so you can't see them.
1: Yep. And in addition to that, we have the P Jammers, a wonderful marching band.
0: Yeah.
1: That is also looking for people to carry flags for them. I don't have that email off the top of my head,
0: okay.
1: But if you go to the Spokane Pride Facebook, I've shared flyers about it several times.
0: Okay.
1: But yeah, they're looking for people to kind of wave flags with them, but they basically cover the soundscape and the Angels cover the site. And you know, all you see is a fun little queer marching band and a bunch of colorful angels and not all the hate.
0: Yeah.
1: And I think the most beautiful the pictures that speak to me the most about pride is seeing some combination of, you know, the hatefulness that's there juxtaposed with the intense joy and all the mediating factors that we have kind of covering the hate, because I think that just in one shot kind of speaks 1,000 words about what the actual event and what the event is about conceptually.
0: Yeah, it is. And another part of that that I really love too is talking to parent or kids who've come out and their parents step into that role of becoming one of the Angels, because they really are in their kids' corner, and it's a beautiful thing.
1: Oh yeah.
0: Well, we are out of time, Matt, of course, as always. It goes by way too quickly.
1: Remember, hit Coeur d'Alene Pride, June 6th, Pride Cruise, same day. Also, we have the Rainbow Run, fun run in partnership with Spokane Front Runners and Spokane Pride, June 20th at 9 a.m. at the Nest. Registration is at SpokanePride.org. I know I'm missing things. There are so many events.
0: So people should just go to Spokane Pride.
1: Yeah, email any of the emails on the website. It goes directly to me.
0: Okay.
1: I will tell you what's up. Just get involved in the community. We need everybody to be fearless and united, like our theme
0: that's
1: is this year.
0: That's the theme. Yeah, that's right. Okay. Fearless and united. And thank you for our listeners, our fearless and united listeners, for listening to this episode of Out and About. 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See you next week.
2: 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So, hello, people are revolting. And interestingly, some of the strongest backlash is coming from a huge group generally assumed to be politically apathetic or enthusiastic about all technology, young people. Columnist Michelle Goldberg reports that several tech honchos who've given college commencement speeches this month were startled when they launched into gushing praise for the glorious future promised by AI. 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This is Jim Hightower saying, the pain that AI profiteers are imposing is one thing, but an even greater cause of this spreading revolt is the imperious arrogance and stupidity of royal elites who think ordinary people don't matter. 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